Psalm 145, verse 4, one generation shall praise thy works to another and shall declare thy mighty acts. Hello, friends. This is Mike Stanley, family pastor of Building Godly Generations Ministries in Highland, Arkansas. 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

my soul that cried in my father's eyes. And he said, son, that's our flag.

Some parents in California are asking the U.S. Supreme Court to stop state officials from banning the inclusion of religious materials in homeschool study programs. This is Truth Itself. At issue is whether a California policy can allow charter schools to deny parents funding and academic credit for educational materials that are considered religious in nature. The petition to the Supreme Court reads in part, "The charter schools overseeing petitioners' independent study programs rejected the use of works by William Penn and Jonathan Edwards because of their religious content." The families petitioning the court had also sought to use materials including Bob Jones University's Focus on Fives and The Good and the Beautiful, both designed to integrate religious teaching into academic subjects. The state also rejected a grammar exercise using the sentence, "God sends the rains to help plants grow," because the school can't accept any work sample with any religious wording on it. First Liberty Institute Executive General Counsel Hiram Sasser said in a statement that previous decisions in the litigation had wrongfully justified the state's religious discrimination. He added, parents should not be punished for choosing quality religious curriculum meeting the state standard that they teach to their own children in their own home just because it's religious. So far, the parents have lost at the lower court level with the judge's ruling that California's charter requires schools to be nonsectarian. Timothy Kroll from the Helios Projects knows of over several hundred pastors in Argentina, Ecuador, and Brazil that have no training in Bible or theology because they can't afford it. We're working to get them trained at trainapastor.com. 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Go to trainapastor.com. You can see these stories and more on our website, truthitself.com. 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

Hi, I'm Steve Schwetz from Through the Bible. Why don't you join us at 10 o'clock every weekday morning as our teacher, Dr. J. Vernon McGee, takes us through the Bible, one book at a time. You can hop on or off the Bible bus anytime you want. 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
1: 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Today's story...
2: Why, Hans, whatever is the matter? You look troubled.
3: I just can't understand it.
2: Can't understand what?
3: Why you don't ask me for more money when you need it.
2: Whatever are you talking about?
3: I give you a certain amount each month to run the household on. If it isn't enough, I wish you'd tell me. Well, perhaps sometimes I could give you more.
2: But I don't need more.
3: Then why do you keep taking money out of my desk?
2: Hans, how can you accuse me of such a thing? You know I wouldn't dream of touching any of the tax that belongs to the Royal Treasury.
3: Well, all I know is that frequently in the past few weeks I've been missing small sums of money. But today, there were 24 kronen missing. And I know it's no mistake in accounting.
2: 24 kronen?
3: Yes. I didn't want to think someone had stolen it. I preferred to believe you'd borrowed it for some reason. Now, I don't know what to think.
2: Have you asked George or Max about it?
3: No. Why should they take it? They each have an allowance of 2 kronen a week.
2: Just the same, it might be well to ask. I happen to know that George has been treating his friends lately.
3: Oh?
2: Just yesterday, Carl's mother, Carl is one of his classmates, told me how much her boy had liked the pastries that George had bought for the whole class.
3: Well, not impossible, I suppose. Nevertheless, I'm not going to say anything, at least not yet. I must find out some way if either is a thief.
2: Little George a thief? Why, he's only 10 years old.
3: I don't care if he's 10 or 20. If he's taking things that don't belong to him, he must be stopped.
2: Why don't you just ask the boys about it?
3: Because if one of them's guilty, he'll just deny it. But if one of them is the culprit, I'll catch him. Somehow.
4: Hello, boys and girls. I'm Uncle Dan.
5: And I'm Aunt Carol. Welcome, everyone.
4: From our preview, I'm sure you think today's story is the biography of a thief.
5: But it isn't, really. I mean, he was a thief, but he didn't stay that way.
4: That's the thrilling thing about this story. It shows the power of a changed life.
6: In the early 1800s, Father and Mother Mueller lived with their 2 sons, Max and George, in a comfortable home in the village of Heimerschlaben, in the Kingdom of Prussia. Being a royal tax collector required that Mr. Mueller keep an accurate accounting of all money collected. Several times lately, he had noticed small amounts of money missing from the depository in his desk, and he was determined to find the culprit. Therefore, one evening after he deposited the money in the usual place, he left the house for several minutes. When he returned...
3: Hello there, George. Reading the same book as when I left.
7: Yes, Father.
3: Must be pretty interesting to keep your attention this long.
7: Not really, Father. It's just my school lessons.
3: You should find them interesting. It's always interesting to learn new things.
7: I suppose so.
3: If Mother wants me, I'll be in my study a few minutes.
7: All right, I'll tell her.
6: Father Mueller entered the study, went to his desk, and recounted the money he had placed there just a few minutes before.
3: Just as I suspected. Short again. 5 kronen this time. George?
7: Yes, Father?
3: Come here a minute.
7: What is it, Father?
3: I want you to give me back the money you took from my desk a few minutes ago.
7: But, Father, I didn't take any money.
3: We'll see about that.
6: And systematically, Father Mueller went through the boy's pockets, finding nothing.
3: Take off your shoes.
7: But why? Surely you don't think
3: I intend to leave any question in my mind. Now take off your shoes.
7: Yes, Father.
3: Now, give them here.
6: As he shook the shoes, out fell the missing coins. Exactly 5 kronen. Time and again, little George was punished for stealing. Each time he would resolve to change his ways, but each time he slipped back into his old habits. Not knowing what else to do with him, his father decided to send him away to school at Halberstadt, in the hopes that the discipline of a boarding school would improve his weakness of character. But instead of applying himself to his studies, George Mueller continued his evil habits and acquired some new ones.
8: Aren't you going to study your lessons tonight, George?
9: No, they're too dull. This book I'm reading is much more interesting.
10: Say, George, sneak down to my room tonight and we'll play some games. A couple of other fellows will be there, too.
9: Sure, I don't want to study anyhow. We'll put one over on the headmaster. Now look, fellows. We'll wait until the headmaster is asleep, then we'll sneak out of our rooms and meet at the saloon in the village. What do you say?
8: Hey, that's a good
9: idea.
8: Sounds great.
9: How'll we get back in? Well, the same way we got out. Sneak back in. Or, better yet, we'll just stay at the saloon all night. We can get good and drunk, then come back in while everybody else is in church.
8: Come on, let's go.
10: Yeah.
6: When George was 16, he received permission from his father to leave the school and return home. But he remained there only long enough to obtain a sum of money by dishonest means. Then he ran away to the village of Brunswick and soon squandered all his money. With nothing left to pay his expenses, he drifted from one hotel to another, from village to village, trying to evade the police. Finally, he was captured and taken before the magistrate for trial.
11: Your name?
12: Franz Gruber.
11: Occupation?
12: I am the owner of the village hotel in Brunswick.
11: Do you recognize the defendant?
12: Oh, yes, Your Honor. A few weeks ago, he registered as George Mueller at my hotel. He appeared to have quite a bit of money, for he wore expensive clothing and chose an expensive room and ordered many drinks. But after he had been there about a week, he disappeared without paying his bill.
11: Have you seen him since?
12: Not until today, in this room. But that is the man.
11: That will be all, Mr. Gruber. Next witness. Your name and occupation?
13: Carl Schmidt, innkeeper.
11: Do you recognize the defendant?
13: I certainly do. He registered at my hotel. After a few days, I began to suspect he didn't have any money. So one evening, when he ordered drinks, I went to his room myself.
9: Where are the drinks I ordered?
13: Not one more drink do you get from here until your bill is paid, in full.
9: But I don't have my money with me, sir. I shall go to Brunswick in the morning and collect some money I left with a friend there.
13: You'll go, all right. But you'll leave all your clothes here, including the ones you're wearing.
9: But, sir, you certainly don't expect me to go to Brunswick without any clothes.
13: Of course not. I've an old ragged suit which you can wear. It's plenty good enough for the likes of you. When you come back with the money to pay me, then you can have your own clothes again. And that, Your Honor, was the last I saw of the rascal until today.
11: Thank you. Next witness. What is your name and occupation?
14: Frederick Grotzman. I'm the local innkeeper.
11: What has been your experience with the defendant?
14: He came to my inn a few days ago. Because of his ragged appearance, I assigned him to one of the poorer rooms. Then, on the second day, I caught him trying to sneak away. No one gets away from my hotel without paying his bill. I called the soldiers and they caught him before he'd gone a mile. I say he's nothing but a crook.
6: After 3 hours of questioning George and the innkeepers, the magistrate gave the verdict.
11: George Mueller, you are a vagabond and a thief. You will go to prison and stay there until all your debts are paid in full.
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4: And you might mention that you heard your story hour also has a daily program, mm-hmm. and you'd really appreciate being able to hear your story hour every day.
5: You never know. 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
5: Great idea. But right now, we'd better get back to today's story, A Changed Life.
6: Holy Scripture says, "The way of the transgressor is hard." Now penniless and friendless, George was cast into prison. After spending 25 days in a cold, damp jail cell, money came from his father to pay his debts and the stagecoach fare home.
15: All right, Mueller, get on your feet. You're being sent home to the custody of your father.
6: Feelings of terror swept over George as he neared home. He knew his father had every reason to be irritated with him. Even so, he was hardly prepared for the unmerciful whipping he received upon arriving home. Later, George and his father talked for more than an hour, the father trying to discover what his son had been doing, and George trying to conceal his activities. Finally, the discussion turned to matters concerning the future.
16: What are you going to have me do now, Father?
3: I think I will send you to the classical school at Halle. I understand that the discipline there is very strict, and that is what you need.
16: Please, Father, please don't send me to Halle.
3: You need discipline.
16: I've learned my lesson. Give me a chance to show you that I can stay out of trouble.
3: And what do you suggest? Not that it really matters.
16: Let me go to Nordhausen. I understand they have a very good divinity school.
3: What? And what do you think you'd do at a divinity school?
16: Why, study, of course. Just think of the honor it would bring you to have a clergyman in the family.
3: Well, I don't know. If I thought you could behave yourself...
16: I told you, I've learned my lesson. Please let me go to Nordhausen.
3: Oh, all right. I'll give you the money to go. But don't expect me to pay your way out of jail again.
6: George Mueller attended the Nordhausen school for 2.5 years, staying out of serious trouble, but still living in sin. And although he studied diligently and won the esteem of his teachers, he cared nothing about God. He owned 300 books, but not one Bible. And while he was granted permission to preach, he never prayed. Then one afternoon, his friend Beta made a suggestion.
16: You know, Beta, I sometimes wonder what's going to happen to me.
17: What do you mean?
16: For every time I resolve to give up drinking, gambling, and all the other things I do, it only lasts a few days. I just can't seem to conquer myself.
17: I have a suggestion, George. Why don't you come with me tonight?
16: Where?
17: Well, every Sunday night I go to the house of a Christian friend, where we have a religious meeting. I find them enjoyable, and I think you would, too.
16: A religious meeting in a house? Who ever heard of such a thing? Besides, it is against the law, you know, to preach anywhere outside a church.
17: Oh, there isn't any preaching. We sing hymns and pray, and we read.
16: Read?
17: Yes. There's nothing in the law that says we can't read. So the minister writes out what he wants to say and then reads it to us. And we read a lot from the Bible, too. Why don't you come with me tonight?
16: Well, all right, I'll go.
6: Week after week, George attended the meetings, where he learned to read and to pray. Just when it happened, he didn't know. But one day, to his joy, he discovered that the sinful desires of his former life no longer interested him. His life had been changed by the power of God. Deciding he wanted to become a missionary and tell others of the wonderful love of Jesus, he went to the university at Halle for more study. Lacking funds for his expenses, he prayed one night that if it was the Lord's will that he continue his education, he might in some way obtain the money. The very next morning, one of his professors, Dr. Tholuck, called George into his office.
14: I suppose you're wondering why I've called you in.
16: Yes, sir. I trust I haven't ignorantly broken some school rule.
14: Oh, not at all. I've been wondering if you have some means of support.
16: Well, not exactly. But I have prayed about it, and I'm confident the Lord will supply a way to earn the necessary money.
14: I see. Well, this may interest you. Three Americans have come to study at the university who need help in learning German. They're prepared to pay well. I thought of you with your knowledge of the English language.
16: Dr. Tholuck, I'm highly honored by the confidence you have in my ability to help these gentlemen. I will gladly do my best.
14: Fine. This should solve your financial problems for the entire year.
6: With a song of praise in his heart, George left the professor's office. This was the first time in his life he had asked God for something definite and received a clear-cut answer. Sometime later, Dr. Tholuck again called him into his office.
14: George, you're doing a splendid job with your studies. What do you plan to do when you finish?
16: I intend to become a missionary.
14: Are you certain you're willing to give up the comforts of life here for the hardships of a missionary's life?
16: Oh, yes, sir. I want to tell others of the love of Jesus.
14: Have you made application to any mission boards or such as yet?
16: No, sir, I haven't.
14: Well, take my advice. If you really wish to be a missionary, apply to the London Missionary Society in England. They presently have the largest and most far-reaching missionary program.
16: Do you think there really might be a possibility they could use me?
14: You'll never know until you try.
16: I'll write to them right away. And thank you for the suggestion.
6: A few weeks after George wrote to the London Missionary Society, he received a reply requesting him to go to London for an interview. One of the first steps in preparation for his trip was to obtain his passport from the police.
18: What do you want?
16: I came to inquire, sir, about obtaining a passport.
18: Where do you want to go?
16: First to England, then perhaps to some other country.
18: And have you put in your military service?
16: No.
18: Well, then I can't issue you a passport.
16: Why not?
18: Because no German is allowed to leave the country until he has put in 3 years of military service.
16: What am I to do, Dr. Tholuck? He told me I couldn't leave the country.
14: What the man told you is true, partially. However, your case is a little different. As a ministerial student, you need serve only 1 year.
16: But still...
14: I'm afraid that's the only thing for you to do. Take your physical examination and serve the year.
6: Realizing there was no human answer to his problem, he went to the higher power. He prayed about it. Then, confident that whatever happened was in God's plan for him, he went to the army barracks for his physical examination. When the doctor finished, he handed George the papers to take to the Major General. To his surprise...
16: Here are the papers, sir.
14: Yes, let's see. What's the meaning of this?
16: Of what, sir?
14: This. It says here, physically unfit for military service. You look like a fit specimen to me.
16: I don't know, but if that's what it says...
14: I wonder. You're the one that wanted release from military service, aren't you? Claimed you wanted to be a missionary or something? Well, I'll tell you something. You're not getting by with this little trick of yours. You bribed that doctor. That's what you did. I'm taking you to another doctor myself. Physically unfit. Ha!
6: To the general's surprise, the second doctor also declared George physically unfit for service. Now the way was clear for Mueller to obtain his passport. Again he had asked for and received a definite answer to prayer. Arriving in London, he went to the office of the London Missionary Society, where he was interviewed and told to come back in 3 days. On the third day, at 3 o'clock, George was ushered into the secretary's office.
19: Oh, Mr. Mueller, come in. Please sit down. Now, let's talk about this business of becoming a missionary. You're very definite about that, are you?
16: Yes, I am.
19: And we certainly need more missionaries who are willing to go to foreign countries. There's just one big problem.
16: What's that?
19: Money. Right now, we don't have sufficient funds. Much as we'd like to send you, there just isn't enough money.
16: Oh.
19: But there's a lot of work that needs to be done right here in London. I strongly urge you to begin your missionary career right here.
16: It's not exactly what I had in mind, but if there's no other way...
19: Well, at the present time, that's the only thing to do if you want to be in our employ. We'll pay you a small salary for your work here. As soon as we have sufficient funds, we'll send you to a foreign field, if you still want to go.
6: So Mr. Mueller began working earnestly for the people of London, most of whom drove him from their homes with curses. However, he eventually gathered a group of nearly 50 people together to read the Bible and talk about God. Then one Sunday, an acquaintance, Mr. Groves, happened to mention that he was going to Persia as a missionary.
16: A missionary to Persia?
15: Yes, I'll be leaving just as soon as things are in order.
16: You're willing to give up a prosperous dental business to become a missionary?
15: Oh, I don't know that I'm giving up so much. Let's just say I'm changing the emphasis in my occupation. You know, the Bible says, where your treasure is, there your heart is also.
16: What missionary society is sending you?
15: No society is sponsoring me. I'm going on my own.
16: But I thought you were married.
15: Oh, I am. I have a wife and three children.
16: And you're leaving them behind while you go to Persia to work for God?
15: Oh, no, they're going with me. I couldn't leave them behind.
16: Well, how will you be supported? Your family depends on you.
15: My family depends on God. We're going to trust completely in God for our daily needs. He has promised never to leave or forsake his children. If we are doing his work, he will care for me and my family.
6: George Mueller was filled with astonishment at such faith. Back in his room, George decided that in the future he would listen only to the voice of God and trust completely in him. He resigned from the London Missionary Society and started out on his own. But a few weeks later, he became very ill, almost to the point of death.
17: George, my friend, you're really surprising that doctor of yours. He expected you to die, but here you are, growing stronger.
16: If the Lord has work he wants me to do, he'll see to it that I get well.
17: Maybe so. But I have an idea that maybe will help the Lord out a bit in getting you well.
16: What's that?
17: Why don't you come with me to my country cottage at Yarmouth for a few weeks or months? I may not be able to stay there all the time, but you're welcome to stay as long as you like. And that country air will do you good.
16: Sounds like a good idea. Let me pray about it and come back and see me tomorrow.
6: George went with his friend to Yarmouth, where the fresh air was invigorating, and his strength returned quickly. Then he moved to Tigermouth, where he had heard there was a group of Christians without a pastor. As he ministered to them week after week, he noticed an attractive young lady in the congregation, and trying not to be over-eager, he began to ask questions.
20: I enjoyed your sermon, Pastor Mueller.
16: Thank you. And may I ask your name?
20: I'm Miss Groves, Mary Groves. I hadn't come to church very much until recently, but then you came and, well, sort of put a spark of life back into the congregation. Enjoyed your sermon again this week, Pastor. It's no wonder the church is packed nowadays with you as the speaker.
16: Thank you, Miss Groves. I've noticed that you're very faithful in attending every week. Do you live far from here?
20: No, I live just a few blocks from here with my parents.
16: I was wondering, Miss Groves, if you'd mind if I stopped by to visit sometime.
20: I'd be delighted and honored, Mr. Mueller. Mother usually has guests in on Sunday evening for tea and cookies. Could you come about 7 this evening?
6: That evening, after they had visited in the family parlor for a while, Mary excused herself from the room and returned with a letter.
20: I've heard, Mr. Mueller, that you once thought of being a missionary.
16: True indeed, Miss Groves. I even offered myself to the mission board, but the way did not open up immediately, and so I concluded God has work for me here in England.
20: I have a brother who's a missionary in Persia. This week I received a letter from him. Would you like to hear his description of mission work in that land?
16: I certainly would.
6: As Mary read, Mr. Mueller became very excited, especially when there was a description of how her brother had brought relief to a poor old man by pulling out some of his bad teeth.
16: Excuse me, Miss Groves, but tell me something. Was your brother once a very successful dentist in London?
20: Why, yes, he was.
16: And does he have a wife and three children with him in Persia?
20: Yes.
16: And did he go to Persia with no financial support from his mission board?
20: Quite true indeed, but how did you know?
16: I met him in London just after I arrived from Germany. He told me then he was giving up his practice in the city and going to Persia as a self-supporting missionary. He's truly a man of faith.
6: George and Mary visited together many times after that first evening. And on October 7th, 1830, when George was 25, they were married. Shortly after their marriage, George made a startling announcement to his congregation.
16: I want to talk frankly to you about my salary. When I came here 9 months ago, you promised to pay me $275 a month, which you have faithfully done.
0: Well, I know that isn't much, Pastor, but we plan to raise it now that we have more members.
16: Oh, my request is quite the opposite. I've decided that I must ask you not to pay me any fixed salary.
0: Well, no salary at all?
16: That's right. You see, this money is raised by charging the members of the church for the use of the pews. I think this is against the Lord's plan, for it often gives the rich brother a better seat than the poor man.
0: But, Mr. Mueller, how do you expect to live if you don't receive a salary?
16: I am quite willing to accept the gifts of the church members, but only as God puts it into your hearts to give. I must ask you not to bring the gifts directly to me, for some might be ashamed to bring their small tokens. I will place a box in the vestry, and you may place your offerings in it.
6: Times were hard that winter, and the donations became smaller and smaller. One morning, with barely a dollar left, they quietly reminded the Lord of their need. A few hours later, a church member came to their door.
16: Oh, good morning, Mrs. Robinson. Won't you come in? I trust there's nothing wrong.
2: I don't know. Pastor, do you need money? You know, this plan of yours
16: I told the people that when I gave up my salary, I would in the future tell only the Lord about my wants.
2: I know, Pastor. But you see, I also pray for instructions. About 2 weeks ago, I asked the Lord what I should do for him, and I was impressed that I should give you some money. Then last Saturday, the command came again to my mind. But last night, I felt it so forcibly that I had to come to you this morning. Here's some money. I hope this gift covers your present needs.
6: Many times that winter, the Mueller's cupboard was bare and the purse empty. But never once did they go hungry. Time after time, money came on the very day it was most urgently needed. God was strengthening, testing, and teaching them that he who supplied the needs of Elijah still lives and will care for all of his children who place their trust in him.
4: Aunt Carol, wouldn't it be great if we all trusted God as much as George Mueller did?
5: Oh, yes, Uncle Dan. God is trustworthy, and he invites us to learn of him. He wants to be our trusted friend.
4: That's why Aunt Carol and I want you to sign up for Adventures in the Holy Bible.
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1: Let me tell you about the grace of God. Grace is God's love shown to us where there is no merit on our behalf. It doesn't depend upon anything we do. God does not say, I love you because, or I love you if, or I will love you when. All of those are conditions. But God's love for us is unconditional. You see, if God's love for you depended upon conditions, if God's love for you depended upon your faithfulness, your goodness, your gentleness, your mercy, or anything else, if it depended upon anything in you, then if that thing in you changed, then God's love toward you would change. Do you see? But if it depends upon God and God does not change, His love toward you will not change. There's nothing you can do to stop God from loving you.
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This is Pastor David Muncy Weiss from Chambers Baptist Church here in Chambers, Arizona. 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

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If you are in the Rhema, Pine Hill, or Zuniga Pueblo area, I would like to invite you to Mount Calvary Baptist Church. We are a church that has a heart to see everyone come to know Jesus as their Savior and live a victorious life in Christ. We are located just 2 miles south of Highway 53 on the road that goes to Pine Hill. We have Sunday school for all ages at 10 a.m., and the main service starts at 11 a.m. Our Wednesday evening Bible study and prayer meeting is at 6 p.m. Thank you for listening to Native Bible Radio and KOFJ 88.1 FM, and keep on following Jesus.

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Psalm 145, verse 4, one generation shall praise thy works to another and shall declare thy mighty acts. 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
1: 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If you are in the Rhema, Pine Hill, or Zuni Pueblo area, I would like to invite you to Mount Calvary Baptist Church. We are a church that has a heart to see everyone come to know Jesus as their Savior and live a victorious life in Christ. We are located just 2 miles south of Highway 53 on the road that goes to Pine Hill. We have Sunday school for all ages at 10 a.m., and the main service starts at 11 a.m. Our Wednesday evening Bible study and prayer meeting is at 6 p.m. Thank you for listening to Native Bible Radio and KOFJ 88.1 FM, and keep on following Jesus.

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This is Pastor Andy Magnarella at Bethel Baptist Church in Okeechobee, Arizona, on the Hopi Reservation. 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And you're welcome to find us there for sermons and to reach out with prayer requests. Thank you very much.

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Hi, I'm Steve Schwetz from Through the Bible. Why don't you join us at 10 o'clock every weekday morning as our teacher, Dr. J. Vernon McGee, takes us through the Bible, one book at a time. You can hop on or off the Bible bus anytime you want. 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

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The church building is located on Highway 264 next to the Arizona Department of Transportation Yard. We have services on Sunday morning starting at 10 a.m. and then on Sunday evening at 6 p.m. We'd also like to invite you to our Wednesday night prayer meeting and Bible study at 7 p.m. We look forward to your visit. 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

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If you are in the Rhema, Pine Hill, or Zuni Pueblo area, I would like to invite you to Mount Calvary Baptist Church. We are a church that has a heart to see everyone come to know Jesus as their Savior and live a victorious life in Christ. We are located just 2 miles south of Highway 53 on the road that goes to Pine Hill. We have Sunday school for all ages at 10 a.m., and the main service starts at 11 a.m. Our Wednesday evening Bible study and prayer meeting is at 6 p.m. Thank you for listening to Native Bible Radio and KOFJ 88.1 FM, and keep on following Jesus.

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This is Pastor David Muncy Weiss from Chambers Baptist Church here in Chambers, Arizona. I'd like to invite you to join us this Sunday for Sunday school at 10 a.m., our worship service at 11 a.m., our evening service at 5:30, or our Wednesday night Bible study at 6 p.m. Our church website is chambersbaptist.org. 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
1: August 27th, Lasting Life. Have you ever visited ancient ruins? Maybe Machu Picchu, the Egyptian pyramids, or the Great Wall of China? As we stand beside such monuments that attest to the millennia of history before us, it can be difficult for us to comprehend. Nowadays, everyone is focused on the next best thing, streamlining technology and increasing efficiency. The things we create only last a short time before they need an update, require maintenance, or become defective. But time-worn relics remind us not of productivity, but intentionality. Now, imagine with me that your life were to be defined by one of these things. Would you rather it be an ornate towering column of ancient Corinth? Or a flip phone from 2006? The truth is, while we desire the meaning and purpose of a monumental life, we often hitch ourselves to temporal things. Today, we'll meet Arlen Toffsley, a man who sought purpose in feeble distractions, and when they gave way, he nearly gave up. He's here to share with us his true story on this Unshackled Daily Devotional.
2: In school, the kids called me Dink. I was always the smallest kid in class. It's hard being ridiculed every day. At school, I hung out with the rough crowd and became a weekend drunk. I joined the Navy to avoid the draft and was assigned to a minesweeper. I followed hard after rebellion, smoking pot and drinking in our apartment off base. I even dabbled in the occult, searching for a reason to live but finding none. I was honorably discharged with a dishonorable attitude. Back home in Montana, I got a job and married Vicky. We both worked to serve the god of materialism and all we did was fight. We carpooled with a man who loved Jesus, but we had no interest in the Lord until our marriage crumbled. When she wanted a divorce, I decided to end my life. Instead, I turned on the TV and heard the gospel, how Jesus Christ would forgive my sin and rebellion and give my life purpose. Then and there, I gave my life to Christ and felt a load of guilt and shame lift off my back. I read the Bible and went to church. Seeing the change in me, my wife, my parents, and my siblings all received Christ as Savior within a year. My wife and I went to Bible college, and I've been pastor since 1984.
1: 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Friend, the truth is, everything in this life is going to crumble, even the ornate columns of Corinth. And when we hitch our thoughts, desires, and identity to temporal things, when we allow our very life to be defined by them, our hope for living is going to collapse. But as believers in Jesus Christ, this hope has no expiration. 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

0: I can't understand why a church would cancel church for a sporting event of any kind, but especially one when they've got a sodomite singing in the thing. If that chap you're high, you're in the wrong church. Can imagine a church canceling church to have Super Bowl party. Unbelievable. We're having church, amen, tonight, 5 o'clock. Hope that you'll be here and looking forward. I may, if the Lord lets me, I want to take my glasses off and on 1,000 times today because I can't see without them and I can't see with them, so it's one of them things. But the Lord gave me a message. I was praying for something fresh to preach down at the youth meeting in North Carolina. And about 10 minutes before I got up to preach, God took what I was going to preach, Brother Ron, and just scrambled it. And I scribbled it on a piece of paper, and Lord let me preach it Friday morning. And if he lets me do it, I might preach it tonight. All right. You say, well, if that's a youth message, I don't need to come. And you're the one that gets mad when somebody says you're old. So you need to make your mind up. Are you young or are you old? The preacher that preached Friday night, he said, I'm 76 years young. That's what he said. You know, kids, when they're like, I'm 9 years old. Yeah. Are you nine? Well, I'll be 9 in 8 more months. Yeah. When you get old, you want to be young. Ain't that right? So it's not a youth message tonight, just in case. It's for everybody. So I hope that you'll be back tonight at the 5 o'clock service, and we'll see what God has for us. But in the meantime, let's stand across the building. The book of Proverbs, did I tell you the chapter? Well, it won't take you but a second to find it once I figure it out. I had to reprint my notes out in size 14 font so I could read them. Man, that's getting old stinks. Brother Hall, I know how to pray for you a little bit better. Amen. Falling apart up here. My face is getting a little bit better. It ain't sagging as bad as it was. Stuff's starting to happen. Praise the Lord for that. I can halfway smile now. That's about all you're going to get. Looks more like a smirk, but I'll take it, all right? Proverbs 29, verse has been on my heart for since about yesterday afternoon. And Lord gave me this morning. It's about as fresh as it gets. Proverbs chapter 29, verse number 24. Whoso is partner with a thief hateth his own soul. He heareth cursings and bewrayeth it not. The fear of man bringeth a snare, but whoso putteth his trust in the Lord shall be safe. Many seek the ruler's favor, but every man's judgment cometh from the Lord. An unjust man is an abomination to the just, and he that is upright in the way is an abomination to the wicked. What about that? We're going to look at these verses, focusing really more or less on verse 25 this morning. I want to preach on this thought. Beware of the snare. Amen. Beware of the snare. The fear of man bringeth a snare. Lord, help us this morning, I pray. Use the message. Use the word of God. Speak to our hearts. Encourage God's people in Jesus' name. Amen. You can be seated. As I was flying home yesterday, this verse just kept coming back and forth in my mind. I have used this verse before, referenced it, talked about it, but I felt this morning like I ought to just maybe expound on it a little bit, ask God to teach us something from his word that would help us understand the seriousness of what this verse is talking about. In verse number 26, he goes on to say, many seek the ruler's favor, but every man's judgment cometh from the Lord. Verse number 26 lets us know that there's a lot of people, it says many, there's a lot of people that are seeking approval from the wrong people. They're either, for whatever reason, someone that they think is influential or someone that they think is important, or at least they've allowed them to be important in their own mind, in their own eyes. They seek their approval. They try to seek favor. And I guess that's just a human characteristic. You always want to be liked. People want to be liked. Nobody in their right mind wants to be disliked. Nobody wants to be hated. Nobody wants to, for nobody to think well of them. But the truth of the matter is, if you're not careful, seeking approval, seeking favor from the wrong people will mess you up. It'll get you in a mess. And we talk about peer pressure. And I referenced this last week, preaching in North Carolina. We talk about peer pressure. And a lot of times, for some reason or another, Brother Leader, we act like teenagers are the only people that have to deal with peer pressure. And that is absolutely not true. It's called peer pressure because you are pressured from your peers, okay? If you're a young person, if you're a child, many times you can be influenced in doing something you ought not to do just because of the people that are around you that are in your peer group. But that doesn't stop when you get when you turn 20. It doesn't stop when you get married. It doesn't stop when you have children. In fact, the peer pressure gets worse. The peer pressure from the people that are around you that would fall basically into the category of your peers, the older you get, the worse the pressure becomes to try to please them and gain their approval. And I told the young people, I said, if you can't say no, if you can't resist, if you can't push off and push back up against a teenager that can't figure out how to pop a zit and has failed his driver's test three times, wait till you get in your 30s and 40s and 50s and you're dealing with people that's got money and people that's got influence and people that's got a platform and people that knows how to swing their weight around. If you can't say no to them when you're a child and when you're a teenager, if you can't resist that urge to please them when you're young, you'll never be able to do it. Well, a lot of people get themselves in a mess seeking favor of the wrong people. That's what it says in verse number 26. Many seek the ruler's favor. These people are important. They've got a good reputation, or they've got a lot of influence, and everybody looks up to them. And in the business world, they call them movers and shakers. But here's what he says. He says, many seek the ruler's favor, but every man's judgment cometh from the Lord. He's the one we ought to be concerned about pleasing. He's the one that we ought to be seeking his favor, seeking his approval. Amen. Because at the end of the day, his opinion of us is the only one that matters. Only one that matters. Look at verse number 27. An unjust man is an abomination to the just. And that's how it's supposed to be. Amen. We talked about Lot in Bible college last week in our class on personal holiness. Talked about Lot. The Bible tells us in the book of 2 Peter that he was a just man. Well, you wouldn't hardly know it looking at him. I'll be honest with you. I mean, he was about as sorry a Christian as you'll find in your Bible. In fact, if God didn't say he was saved, I wouldn't believe he was saved. But the Bible says just Lot. But twice in that passage, in those two verses back to back, it uses a word that we don't use a lot today, but it said that Lot was vexed with the filthy conversation of the wicked, is what it says. Vexed, it uses that word twice in that passage talking about Lot. And it's a sign you might be saved when the wicked and the ungodly and the perversions around us bother you. If it don't bother you, you're probably not saved. Can I get a witness? It still bothers me. It grieves me to hear somebody cussing. I can't stand to be in a restaurant or be in a grocery store or be around somebody and they're over there having a conversation and they're cussing and they're using swear words. It grieves me. It bothers me. I don't ever want to get to the place to where I get used to that. Amen. I'll never forget the time when I was a youth pastor in Georgia before I got married. I don't know what in the world I was doing as a youth pastor. I didn't have no business being a youth pastor, but I knew how to order pizza and play ping pong. And I guess that's all they thought you had to do. And I could do that as good as anybody. But they one night we was all having a pizza blast and they all wanted to watch a movie at the deacon's house, and I was there with all the teenagers from the church, and I said, is this movie clean? Is it clean? And you'd think you shouldn't have to ask that. You shouldn't even have any movies in your house that's not clean. But especially if you've got the youth group over there and everybody's wanting to watch a movie, it just goes without saying it ought to be something that ain't got a lot of profanity in it. They say, oh yeah, it's clean. And I said, all right. And they popped it in. Man, we ain't 3 minutes into this movie and they're dropping four-letter words. And I'm sitting there and I'm looking around and they act like it wasn't happening. I mean, nobody flinched. Nobody cringed. Nobody jumped up and grabbed the remote. Nobody said, oh my goodness. I looked at it and after about two or three words, I said, time out. What are y'all doing? We can't do this. And she said, the lady said, well, what's the problem? I said, we can't watch this. It's got profanity in it. She says, well, I don't remember none of that being in there. I thought it's because you watch so much filth, you can't keep track of it. It ought to bother us when sin's going on. Amen. So this ain't even my message. This is all just the appetizer. This is like the bread that they bring before they even bring the appetizer, right? But here's what it says. It says the unjust man is an abomination to the just. You know what I'm finding out in 2026? The only thing that's an abomination to the world is a just man. And that's what the rest of the verse is saying. But he that is upright in the way is an abomination to the wicked. The world can put up with anything. It don't matter how wicked, ungodly, how perverted, how messed up it is. They can handle anything. They can tolerate anything except somebody that's trying to live upright in the way. How many of y'all have figured that out? Your family will put up with your dope smoking and your beer drinking and your wife slapping and your job quitting family before they'll put up with you just because you're saved to go to church. Amen. Something wrong with that picture. Man, I feel like preaching. You'd think I ain't preaching a while. I preached every day this week. Bible says that he that is upright in the way is an abomination of the wicked. So you know what I learned from that verse as we look at our context of verse number 25? I'm learning this. If you try to please the unjust, you're going to be despised by the upright. If you try to walk with the upright, you're going to be an abomination to the unjust and to the ungodly. So you're going to have to choose which crowd you want to run with because you're not going to be able to please everybody. Trying to please everybody is a snare. That's what I want to look at this morning. I've only got 2 points. But don't get excited. I got a lot of subpoints under each one of them. Number one, I want you to notice the snare that is prominent. The snare that is prominent. Verse 25, the fear of man bringeth a snare. Now, that just on the surface, it might not look like he's saying much, but that's a loaded statement. As I begin to meditate on these verses and as I begin to jot down some thoughts, the first thing that I noticed is the reasons for the fear of man. The reasons for the fear of man. I gave you a couple of them, mentioned this a while ago, verse number 26. Many seek the ruler's favor because you think people are important or you think that they're in leadership or you think that they are movers and shakers. You think they got a whole lot of sway. Many times people seek influence, but there's some other more deep-seated reasons why people seek favor and why they are intimidated and fear men, as it says in verse number 25. Let me give you 2 or 3 reasons for the fear of man this morning. Number one is insecurity. A lot of people are concerned about what other people think about them because they don't think much of themselves. Now, let's just put this in perspective. I've said for years, and I said it again the other day when I was riding around in Texas with Brother Haynes, Joel Haynes. Man, we're 2 peas in a pod. Man, the whole time we were together, we were just encouraging and preaching to one another and just challenging one another. Man, the waitress probably thought we was arguing because we were both just going at it at the table. And man, we was like, that's what I'm talking about. I agree with you. That's exactly what I said. That's exactly what I preached. Man, we're just going at it. And the waitress is like, would you like a refill? I'm like, yeah, thank you, man. We just kept going at it. I mean, everywhere we went the whole time. And I told him, I said, I made the statement, Brother Justin, I said, I don't really care what people think about me. And then the Holy Spirit stopped me. And I said, well, let me rephrase that. As an ambassador for Christ and as a Christian, being the salt and being the light, I do care what people think about me. What I meant to say was I don't let what people think about me determine what I think about stuff. That's what I meant to say. I don't let what people think about me drive me and motivate me and dictate what I preach and dictate how I live and dictate the way we raised our kids and dictate the life that I live. I don't let what everybody else thinks about me or what everybody else says about me direct my path. And the reason why a lot of people do is because they're very insecure. They're very insecure. It's a curse. Brother Haynes and I both agreed, and even the pastor that was spending time with this past week, Brother Seacrest, and we were down in North Carolina preaching at his church at his youth conference. I told him Thursday when he picked me up from the airport, I said, one of the biggest problems we've got in fundamentalism with our preachers and pastors is they are very insecure.
1: Yeah.
0: They really seek everybody's approval. They're really motivated by the likes on their social media posts and how many people think they're all that in a bag of chips. But the fact of the matter is, that's a snare. And the reason for that snare is insecurity. In 1 Samuel chapter 15, in verse number 24, you ain't got to turn over there, but in 1 Samuel 15, 24, this is when Samuel is confronting Saul because Saul spared Agag, remember? And he spared the best of all the flocks and the best of the sheep and the cattle. And when Saul was confronted by Samuel, here's what Saul said unto Samuel, I have sinned, for I have transgressed the commandment of the Lord and thy words because I feared the people and obeyed their voice. Now, as I I've read that verse many times, and we've preached from those verses even here recently, seemingly. But why would a king be so afraid of his own people? Why would a king who's sitting on the throne, his word is law, he's got control of the arsenal, he's got control of the military, I mean, whatever he says goes, why would he be so afraid of the people that he would disregard the voice of God and obey the voice of the people? I'm going to tell you why. Insecure. Insecure. Why do people that call themselves Christians, that have God fighting for them, and they have the word of God on their side to defend their beliefs and their actions and their ideology, and they have the Holy Spirit of God living within them, why are they seemingly always so insecure? Doesn't make any sense. But that insecurity is a reason why they fear man. Saul literally admitted, I feared the people and obeyed their voice. Insecurity. God has promised those of us that are saved, he's promised us multiple places, but one of them was Matthew 28. He said, all power is given unto me in heaven and in earth. Go ye therefore. And then he closes out those verses in verse number 20, and he says, lo, I'm with you always, even unto the end of the world. Why would a child of God be insecure if they have the authority given to them by God to go and win the lost and disciple and baptize and start churches and propagate the gospel and be a witness? Why would they be so intimidated? Why would they be so afraid of what everybody says? They're insecure. There's no other explanation for it. But secondly, not only is insecurity one of the reasons, but indecision is a reason. Being unsure of what to do makes you vulnerable. You become vulnerable and people begin to weigh in. People begin to throw their opinions and their ideas and their thoughts and their beliefs at you. And if you're not grounded and you're not stable and you're indecisive, you're going to find yourself in a place to where you become afraid of what other people say and what other people think. In Mark chapter number 11 and verse number 27 through verse number 33, the Bible says, I'm just going to read verse 31. They reason with themselves saying, if we shall say, well, let's look at it. I'm not in a hurry this morning. Mark chapter number 11. I want you to see this. Jesus is having a conversation with a group of people and they can't make their mind up what the answer is. And the fear of man factors in to their response. In Mark chapter number 11 and verse number 27, and they came again to Jerusalem. And as he was walking in the temple, there came to him the chief priest and the scribes and the elders, and say unto him, by what authority doest thou these things? And who gave thee this authority to do these things? Now, this is an intimidation factor. All right? This is the same tactic that folks are going to use on you. What right do you have? Who do you think you are? What makes you think you can? What makes you, and it's an intimidation factor to try to make you cower and to second guess and to back up and retreat because they're coming after you. But notice what Jesus said. They said, by what authority dost thou these things? Who gave thee this authority to do these things? And Jesus answered, said unto them, I will also ask of you one question and answer me, and I will tell you about what authority I do these things. The baptism of John, was it from heaven or of men? Answer me. And they reasoned with themselves, saying, if we shall say from heaven, he will say, why then did you not believe him? But if we shall say of men, they feared the people, for all men counted John that he was a prophet indeed. And they answered and said unto Jesus, we cannot tell. And Jesus answered and said unto them, neither do I tell you by what authority I do these things. You want to back me up in the corner? Let me back you up in the corner. And he asked them a question, and they thought about it. They said, no matter what we say, he's got us. But the thing that's amazing to me is they were afraid of the people. They were too scared of the people to say out loud what they were really thinking. Huh? That sounds like a lot of Christians. When you're surrounded by unsaved people on the job, when you're surrounded by unsaved family members at the family get-together, you're over there at your mama's birthday party or your grandma's birthday party, and all your family, they surround you and say, what gives you the right to think? Why do you think? You think you're right and all of us are wrong. What you're saying is you think the way you was taught and raised when you was a baby is wrong, and that church you're going to over there now and what you believe now, and try to back you up in the corner, and what they're hoping for is that you'll be so intimidated and so afraid that you can't give a straight answer. That's what they're hoping for. And they're generally very shocked. They're usually very surprised, and they're usually pretty ticked off when you look at them and say, no, this is what the Bible says. This is what God says. This is why we do this. This is why me and my wife do this. This is why our family does this. This is the reason why we live this way. But a lot of people are intimidated because they don't know the right answer. It helps when you know the answer. Is everybody still with me? And then here's another reason why people are afraid of man. You have the reason you've got the reason of insecurity. You've got the reason of indecision. But here's another one, and it's called indiscretion. Right. In other words, when they got dirt on you, that'll shut you up. All right? It's called leverage.
1: Right.
0: Another word for it is blackmail. You want to know what's going on in D.C.? You won't know why you can't get nothing done in Washington, D.C. Because a lot of good old boys and good old gals from their little county and their town decide they're going to go to D.C. and make a difference. They're tired of all the nonsense. They're tired of the craziness, tired of the insanity. So they run for office and make all these promises. Then they go up there and they get away from their wife. They get away from their husband. They get away from their family. They get away from their staff. And they get involved in something or other they ain't got no business doing. And somebody sees them do it. Somebody's got pictures of them doing it. And they have a little meeting over at the coffee shop and say, we got pictures of you over here with this other woman. We got pictures over here with this other man. We got pictures over here with you doing this. And if you don't vote this away, we're going to leak all these pictures to the press. And they get sucked into the swamp through blackmail. And they used to be so bold and so confident about, well, this is what we're going to do when we get to D.C. And they get up there and they got dirt on them, and now they can't say nothing. They've got their teeth pulled. That's what happens. And when we all get done sitting here nodding our heads saying, that's exactly what happens in Washington, D.C., that's also what happens in our local churches. When you start trying to witness to your family and they say, I don't know why you getting all worked up about my sin. I know about you and yours. I know about you doing this. I saw you over there and I heard you over there. And all of a sudden now you don't have any boldness. You don't have any courage because you've been caught. And now you're concerned about what they're going to say and what they're going to do. And they're leading you around by the nose. It's a shock, and I deal with this in my book, Wolves Among Lambs. I talk about blackmail in the ministry Reason why a lot of these preachers cover up sin and crimes in other ministries is because those guys know about sin and crimes in their ministry, and they're all blackmailing one another. It's corrupt is what it is. Amen. It's vile. I mean, the Bible says in Mark chapter number 6 and verse number 18, for John had said unto Herod, it is not lawful for thee to have thy brother's wife. Therefore Herodias had a quarrel against him and would have killed him, but she could not. For Herod feared John, knowing he was a just man and a holy man, and observed him. Herod was scared of John the Baptist because John the Baptist had him dead to rights. He said, you're living in adultery. And Herod was unnerved by the fact that he had dirt on him. And it's all through the Bible. I could sit here and give you story after story after story. In Genesis 45 and verse number 3, when Joseph finally revealed himself to his brethren after playing all those mind games with him, you know, about putting that cup in their bag and all that, keeping one of their brothers back. And you know that story, how they sold him into slavery and they came showing up for food and didn't know who he was. And he just kept messing with them. And finally, and you get to Genesis 45, and verse number 3, Joseph said to his brethren, I am Joseph. And his brethren could not answer him, for they was troubled at his presence. You want to know why they were scared of him? Because he had dirt on them. They had done wrong and he knew it. There's nothing that will kill your boldness and your courage and your ability to take a stand like the people you're trying to take a stand against having dirt on you. It's one reason why you ought to keep yourself clean. I'm not going, well, you know what? Let's play a game. Let's play a raise your hand game. How many of you growing up would say to your brother or your sister, as soon as mom and daddy get home, I'm going to tell on you. And then they would say, well, if you tell on me, I'm going to tell on you. How many of y'all had that happen? Yeah, it's called blackmail. That's I got you and you got me. And now we got a standoff. We're at an impasse. It'll destroy your ability to stand when the world's got dirt on you. It's hard to take a stand for right if you're not right. Amen. I don't know if y'all are getting this or not this morning. A little bit too quiet on that point right there. Maybe I'll just leave my glasses on where I can't see the looks on your face. Because, I mean, it looks like a blur. I'm serious. I can't see anything. Maybe I should just leave these on and preach. Amen. We see the reasons for the fear of man. But then secondly, we see the result of the fear of man. Notice the phrase in our text back in Proverbs chapter 29. Look at what it says. Proverbs 29 and verse number 25. The fear of man bringeth a snare. Notice the phrase, the fear of man bringeth a snare. The fear of man is what lures and entraps you. That word snare literally means bait. It means a lure. It means a snare. You're free as long as you do not fear man. But the moment you begin to fear man and fear what they think and fear their opinions and fear what they think about you, that brings a snare. Now, I don't know about you, but I have no desire whatsoever to live my Christian life in a snare. I have no desire whatsoever to try to pastor Calvary Baptist Church in a snare. And the Bible says if you fear man, it brings a snare. We see the results of the fear of man. But then we see, thirdly, the restrictions of the fear of man. And that is the snare. That word snare literally means to be entrapped. Or to trap. And there's a wide variety of snares and traps. And I know all you boys like to look at those books about how to survive in the woods. You have to have a nightlight. You have to get tucked into bed, but you're going to survive out there in the wild. I hear you. Dream on, baby. Dream on. They got a whole chapter in there about how to trap wild animals. This is the kid that sits at the table and says, I don't like that, I don't want that. Yeah, you gonna eat a raw bird, I hear you. You gonna catch a bird and pluck the feathers out of it and you gonna cook it over an open fire like Daniel Boone. But they got all these snares in there that you can make with these strings and these ropes and twigs and these little baskets that you can make and weave, and you lure them under there and then you trap them. That's what this verse is talking about. Now, you know what the results of a snare is? You're bound. You've got no liberty, no freedom whatsoever. When you're in a snare, you've got no options. You're stuck. You're a prisoner of the will of those that put the snare there. I cannot imagine living my entire Christian life trapped by the opinions of my unsaved family members. Completely limited. My options are limited. Because I'm worried about what my lost parents or my lost grandparents or my unsaved co-workers are going to say. Well, I would put our children in a Christian school, but my family's just, they don't think that's a good idea. Who cares what they think? Amen. Who cares what they think? It's 10 times, million times better than the public school. Amen. And again, they ain't got a problem with all the filth and the junk that's going on down there. And you're trying to raise the bar. Not everybody can homeschool their kids. That's why we have a Christian school. I'm all about a homeschool if you do it right. But I tell you what I can't handle. I can't handle the government indoctrination centers known as the public school. We got church members that in this church that work for the county, and they've told me, said, preacher, the whole first week of school, they don't deal with nothing but pronouns. The whole first week of school is indoctrinating the children about pronouns. Not the right kind of pronouns like you're supposed to learn when you learn English. I'm talking about the zen and the zer and the thee, them and the they, them. Unbelievable. Indoctrination and the humanism and the evolution. And I'm just throwing that out as one example. There's many other examples. When you're fearful of what other people might think, do you know how many church members are going to miss church tonight and go to a Super Bowl party? Because if they don't go, they're going to have to hear some lip from their family, and they don't want to hear it, so they'll just miss church and go with their family. And that's the fear of man. They would rather really be in church, but they ain't willing to put up with all the pushback from all the heathens. And so they go along with them, make their life easier. That's restrictive. You can't say anything. You can't change anything. You can't speak out. You can't protest. You can't push back. When you're in a snare, people that are ensnared do not pose a threat. They've completely rendered you inert. You're no threat to them because you're not going to say anything because you're afraid of what they're going to say. One of the biggest things, young people, you need to learn to do is to take a stand for what's right. It don't matter if there's 25 people around you trying to get you to do wrong. I remember I learned as a child to stand up for what was right, stand up for what I believed, and I was always outnumbered. Always outnumbered. I mean, when we were in Samoa, I was the only saved kid in the village. We got to Hawaii, and I was the only saved teenager down there on the basketball court. They had a basketball court back behind our house. They had a baseball field and volleyball court, and they had a basketball court. And I'd go down there and play basketball by myself, and guys would start trickling in their late teens, early 20s, and then they'd want to play 5-on-5. Look at me and say, you're skins. You're on skins, and we got shirts over here. I said, no, I'm on shirts. And they said, no, we already got our 5. I don't know if I've told this story here or not. I tell it off sometimes when I go preach. I told it Friday. I said, I'm on shirts. I'm not on skins. I'm not taking my shirt off out here in front of everybody. Bible condemns nakedness. Only people in the Bible that you see taking their clothes off, they're demon-possessed people, heathens, pagans. God's people, they cover up. They don't walk around half naked. They don't walk around showing off their flesh to the world. That's another message for another time. But I said, I'm not taking my shirt off. I'm on shirts. No, we've got our 5, and you've got your, you got to be on skins because we got our 5. And I said, yeah, but I got the ball. I was here first. It's my basketball. And either I'm going to be on the shirts team or I'm going to go to the house. Yeah. And y'all can all play hopscotch for all I care. And I ain't gonna lie to you, Brother Bell, it wasn't easy for me, 15 years old, standing up to nine other boys and young men in their late teens, early 20s, trying to pressure me into doing something that a lot of people in this service probably don't even think there's anything wrong with. Well, what in the world's the big deal? What's the big deal? You're missing the point. I had a problem with getting naked in public, and I refused to do it, and I didn't let nobody can talk me into it. And if I hadn't learned how to stand up to those teenagers back in the day, boy, how hard do you think it'd be today to stand up against second-generation independent Baptist pastors with a platform and a social media that criticizing everything that I believe and everything I preach and make fun of me and laugh at me? Do you think it bothers me? No, it don't bother me. Because the minute you let it bother you, you're in a snare. You can't say nothing. You can't do nothing. They own you. You're now theirs. There's no formidable adversary that's in a snare. The fear of man will shut you up, shut you down, and shut you out. Amen. Well, let me hurry. I got one more point. Is everybody good? Yeah. Preacher, I just ain't made that way. I wished I was made that way. I'm just not made that way. You need to ask God to make you that way. Ask God to give you a backbone, give you some guts, give you some courage, help you to put things in perspective. Secondly, we see the safety that is promised in this verse. I like this verse. The fear of man bringeth a snare, but whoso putteth his trust in the Lord shall be safe. Boy, that's a good second half of that verse. Three things I want you to notice about this. Quickly, jot this down. We see the scope of the promise. The scope of the promise. He says, but whoso. That means anybody. That means it don't matter who you are. Your intelligence level hadn't got anything to do with it. I won't go so far as to say this. Your status, your standing in the community, and how far you've moved up the ladder in your mind has nothing to do with it. Your age is not based on your age. Saul and the entire army of Israel was scared to death of Goliath. When you read the story in 1 Samuel 17, over and over, the Bible says the men feared. The Bible says they trembled. The Bible says they fled from his voice. Every time Goliath would say something, everybody would take off running. But here come little David. He was just a lad, and he ran toward the giant. He wasn't scared of him. He wasn't afraid of him. He wasn't intimidated by him. There was no fear of man whatsoever in David. Your age and your social standing has nothing to do with it. The scope of the promise. You don't have to be a preacher to take a stand. You can be a child in the Christian school. You can be a teenager in the youth group. You can be a woman on the job or a young person down at the community college, wherever you might be, where you're always going to be seemingly outnumbered and surrounded. God said, whoso? That's you. That's everybody. You're not exempt from this promise. We see the scope of the promise, but then we see the stipulations of the promise. Whoso putteth his trust in the Lord. Oh, there's the secret right there. Your trust is not in you. You can't have faith in your ability to stand. That's not going to help you stand. It might for a little while, but it won't always work. Your faith in you, your faith in your courage, your boldness, your faith in your answers and your knowledge of the scripture, your faith better be in the Lord. That's where your safety is. We see the stipulations of the promise. In Hebrews chapter 13, he said in verse 5 and 6, let your conversation be without covetousness and be content with such things as you have. For he hath said, I will never leave thee nor forsake thee. So that we may boldly say, the Lord is my helper, and I will not fear what man shall do unto me. What about that? The Lord is my helper. We see the scope, we see the stipulations, and then we see the security of the promise. Whoso putteth his trust in the Lord shall be safe. Romans 8:31, Paul said, what shall we say to these things? If God be for us, who can be against us? Who can be against us? What a verse. Notice what Paul said in 2 Timothy chapter 4, verse 17, verse number 18. He said, notwithstanding, in the previous verse, he said, Demas hath forsaken me, having loved this present world. At my first answer, no man stood with me, but all men forsook me. But he went on to say, notwithstanding, the Lord stood with me and strengthened me. Does it really matter how many people go off and leave you if God is still standing beside you? The Lord stood with me and strengthened me, that by me the preaching might be fully known, and that all the Gentiles might hear. And I was delivered out of the mouth of the lion. And the Lord shall deliver me from every evil work, and will preserve me unto his heavenly kingdom, to whom be glory forever and ever. Amen. I'm going to tell you, those verses right there give me so much comfort. Where he said, at my first answer, no man stood with me, but all men forsook me. Imagine the rejection. Imagine the pain. Imagine the hurt of nobody standing beside him, standing with him, taking his side, backing him up. He says, but God was there standing beside me and strengthening me and helping me to overcome everything that everybody had laid out for me. And all I'm saying this morning is, when you put your trust in God and you realize that God is with you and God is for you and the word of God is right, and you take your faith and put it in the Lord, there's safety and security in that. It don't matter what everybody else thinks. Does not matter whatsoever what everybody else says. There's a promise of safety and security to every single person that puts their faith and trust in the Lord. The fear of man bringeth a snare. Oh my goodness. I want to say something, but I can't. I'm afraid. I lost track Friday and Saturday, Brother Adriel. How many people, how many young people, teenagers, parents came up to me. I don't even know them. Shook my hand. Pastor Shedd, thank you for your stand. Thank you for your stand. Thank you for taking a stand. And I don't even know what they're talking about, because I've taken a few, I guess, down through the years. But you know what I thought to myself? I wonder how many people's looking at you and they're encouraged and challenged by your love for God and your commitment to truth. Yeah. Amen. When you fear a man and you let that just, you, all that just collapses, look how many people are watching your testimony in your life. Beware of the snare. It's very real. I don't know if my message resonated with the church or not this morning. Y'all have been unusually quiet. But I'm going to be honest with you, and I'm saying this and I'm going to give the invitation. Most people are afraid of what people think. It's hard to find somebody that don't really care what everybody says. They allow what everybody says and thinks about them determine the path that they choose for their life. And somehow or another, I don't know how, but somewhere or another, God helped me get a hold of this as a boy. As a boy. And I'm only here today because I learned what this verse meant in my own personal life when I was a child and I was a teenager. And I went to Pensacola Christian College, and I was in a Christian college for a little while before God called me to preach. And I got surrounded and laughed and mocked and made fun of what I believed in a Christian college, and this was in the early 90s. And it was like water off a duck's back. I just looked at him and laughed at him. I was like, if you think for one second that I give 2 cents what you think about me, you don't know me. I absolutely, teetotally do not care. I don't care. And I'm going to tell you something. The devil will put people in your life, influential people in your life, to try to shut you down. He's already done it. He's going to keep doing it. You're going to have to learn what it means to not fear man, fear God. Here's what Jesus, let me give you this and I'm done. Here's what Jesus told his disciples. All right, here's what Jesus told his disciples. I thought I had these verses in front of me, but I don't have them. But here's what Jesus said. He said, fear not them which can kill the body. What did he say? Fear not them which can kill the body, but rather fear him who can destroy both soul and body in hellfire. Worst thing they can do is kill us. That's the worst thing they can do. Is send me to heaven. That's the worst thing they can do. If you fear man more than you fear God, you're not going to do much for the Lord. I don't know who needed this morning. Well, I do know. Everybody in here needed it. You better beware of the snare. Put your eyes on the Lord. Grab a hold of truth. Come what may. come what may, it don't matter who likes it, who don't like it, who's for you, who's not for you, who stands with you, who don't stand with you, who goes with you, who don't go with you. You make your mind up, I'm going with God, because he's all that matters. You're going to stand before him at the judgment seat, not your family, not your coworkers, not your boss. You're going to stand before the Lord, and what he thinks about you is going to be all that matters. Beware of the snare. Lord, we love you this morning. Thank you for liberty to preach. I pray that you'd take this message, a different kind of Sunday morning message. I know, but Lord, that's what you gave me. And I feel like somebody here today needs to make a decision in this altar. They're going to stop being so intimidated, influenced by people that don't even matter. Altar's open. If taking a stand, if it tears your nerves up, you need to get in this altar. If being a bold witness and taking and doing what's right, if that makes you scared, you need to get in this altar.

Amen. If you would, get your Bibles, turn over to the book of Proverbs. The book of Proverbs. Encourage you to be back tonight at 5 o'clock. We're going to have church tonight.

0: may be here this morning and you're not even saved, or you're not sure you're saved. You don't have the peace and assurance that if you died right now, you'd go to heaven. I wonder, would you be willing to raise your hand so I can pray for you? Pastor Shiflett, I'm not sure that if I died right now, I'd go to heaven, and I'm concerned about that. I want you to pray for me. Would you slip your hand up where I can see it, just right where you're at, quietly, and raise your hand where I can see it? Anybody anywhere, preacher, pray for me. I'm looking around. I don't see any hands. God, give us.
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2: Yate, welcome to Semper Fidelis Gospel Time. 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Now Dr. Hawthorne will turn our attention to the book of the Revelation of Jesus Christ. Yate, Dr. Hawthorne.
3: Yate la, kuro diene yate, nena necha, bezadegi, be anavzil sinto lethegi, yene hikijis le, akudijem, nechai la di yot kathegi, hajogots eid keko beat aenoka. 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Tseed Echo, the Ink Echo, Hinado Lethigi. 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Jesus Christ, do we could long ago? Do Habohunet Zada. 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

Well, we spent this week teaching on the both philosophy of missions. What do you mean, both, preacher? Acts chapter 1, verse 8, but ye shall receive power after that the Holy Ghost has come upon you, and ye shall be witnesses unto me both in Jerusalem and in all Judea and in Samaria and unto the uttermost part of the earth. I believe every church can have a worldwide impact, not just your Jerusalem, but your Judea, not just your Judea, but your Samaria, not just your Samaria, but unto the uttermost part of the earth. So we need to break that down and figure out what that means. We talked about impacting our Jerusalem, how important it is to identify your Jerusalem. How big of an area around your church location can you effectively saturate with the gospel of Jesus Christ? And then to get a burden for your region, our Judea is southern Indiana. We've planted 3 churches in southern Indiana. We've done many Judea projects and other things to be a blessing and a help to other ministries in our region. And then we talked about Samaria, and we talked about looking even broader, farther, lifting up our eyes and looking at the United States of America. And I spent a lot of time on that yesterday. We have to continue to plant churches in America. We have to continue to reach our own country for Jesus Christ. And then, of course, there is the uttermost part of the earth. And there's ways that your church, of course, can help to reach the world for Jesus Christ. And of course, we have to talk about giving here and the importance of every church supporting missionaries that are going around the globe with the gospel of the Lord Jesus Christ. Many churches have a Christian radio station that does not just impact their Jerusalem and Judea, but because of the World Wide Web, they can reach out and effectively touch the world for the Lord Jesus Christ. How can we impact the world? How about through missions giving? How about through foreign mission trips? I think that's important. Every once in a while, take your young people or take some adults to a foreign field and let them see with their own eyes what's going on out there. How do you affect the world? Well, I write books. I've got a book entitled, Has God Put a Book Inside of You? And it's written to encourage independent fundamental Baptist people to write. Ladies, this is something that you can do. Pastors, this is something you can do. Laymen, this is something you can do. How about writing a book or writing a track? Something that will touch the world for Jesus Christ. I think every church probably needs to support Bible publishing, printing ministries. We support 2 different Bible printing ministries because, you know what, folks, the sowers need the seed. They need to be able to take the word of God. I would encourage you from time to time to do a seed line project. Hook up with one of these Bible publishers. Bearing Precious Seed is one, certainly, and also a good ministry down in Florida, Victory Baptist Press. Put together some John and Romans for some missionaries. Pay to have them put together. Pay to have them shipped to them. What are you talking about, preacher? Just different ways that we can reach both our Jerusalem and Judea and Samaria, and then touch the uttermost parts of the earth. Pray that you'll have a great rest of your day. Until tomorrow, let's continue to look for that blessed hope and the glorious appearing of the great God and our Savior, Jesus Christ.

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This is A Light for Your Pathway, the daily reading of a proverb. All scripture portions are from the King James Version of the Bible. And now, today's proverb. Today's light comes from Proverbs chapter 7. My son, keep my words and lay up my commandments with thee. Keep my commandments and live, and my law is the apple of thine eye. Bind them upon thy fingers, write them upon the table of thine heart. Say unto wisdom, thou art my sister, and call understanding thy kinswoman, that they may keep thee from the strange woman, from the stranger which flattereth with her words. For at the window of my house I looked through my casement, and beheld among the simple ones, I discerned among the youths a young man void of understanding, passing through the street near her corner, and he went the way to her house. In the twilight, in the evening, in the black and dark night, and behold, there met him a woman with the attire of an harlot, and subtle of heart. She is loud and stubborn, her feet abide not in her house. Now is she without, now in the streets, and lieth in wait at every corner. So she caught him, and kissed him, and with an impudent face said unto him, I have peace offerings with me. This day have I paid my vows. Therefore came I forth to meet thee, diligently to seek thy face, and I have found thee. I have decked my bed with coverings of tapestry, with carved works, with fine linen of Egypt. I have perfumed my bed with myrrh, aloes, and cinnamon. Come, let us take our fill of love until the morning. Let us solace ourselves with loves. For the goodman is not at home. He has gone a long journey. He hath taken a bag of money with him, and will come home at the day appointed. With her much fair speech she caused him to yield. With the flattering of her lips she forced him. He goeth after her straightway as an ox goeth to the slaughter, or as a fool to the correction of the stocks, till a dart strike through his liver, as a bird hasteneth to the snare, and knoweth not that it is for his life. Hearken unto me now, therefore, O ye children, and attend to the words of my mouth. Let not thine heart decline to her ways, go not astray in her paths, for she hath cast down many wounded, yea, many strong men have been slain by her. Her house is the way to hell, going down to the chambers of death. We trust that the power of God's Word on today's edition of Light for Your Pathway was a blessing. Tune in again to Light for Your Pathway.

Greetings, this is Jacob Jensen, pastor of Stronghold Baptist Church in Pinon, Arizona. 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

0: This is the More Sure Word Broadcast, a biblical preaching outreach of Pastor Brent Logan from the Sweet Springs Baptist Church in Ardmore, Alabama. We are so glad you've joined us today. And now, let's listen in from the pulpit of Pastor Logan.
1: The most wonderful event for God will be when His Son is sitting on the throne and every knee bows and every tongue confesses that Jesus Christ is Lord to the glory of God the Father, and what He rightfully deserves, He has. That'll be a great event. I mean, I think the heart of God probably has cried since the Garden of Eden. Wouldn't you think so? You know what's going to happen in the kingdom? We're going to fix that. Because the right man's going to be on the throne. And the lion's going to lay down with the lamb. The animals are going to quit eating each other. And the human people are going to quit killing each other. Amen. And the desert's going to blossom as a rose. And the little child will be able to sit down and play on the hole of an asp. I mean, what a day it's going to be. And there'll be no more bars and there'll be no more nightclubs. Amen. Amen. And there'll be no drug traffic. Amen. And there'll be no human trafficking. Amen. And there'll be no sodomite marriages performed. Amen. Just go ahead and say amen. I mean, this world, when Jesus comes in the kingdom, He will rule it with a rod of iron, and the world will finally be like it's supposed to be. Amen. People start living 900 years again. It's what Isaiah says. If somebody dies, it'll be like a child died, 900 years old. I mean, he's going to make the wrong things right in the kingdom. Boy, that's going to be a day. You know what I say? I want to hasten. I want it to hurry up, and that's why I want the rapture. Let's get the rapture going so we can finally get to the end game. So the Lord will be in charge. Man, what a thing if Jesus would be in charge. No more presidents and no more elections and no more Supreme Court rulings and no more, amen, none of that business. It's just the word of Jesus. That's the way it is.
2: Amen.
1: Amen. No, nobody hiding in some country because they can't worship God. You know how many of our brothers and sisters around this globe are hiding in persecution because they can't even sing out loud or go to church in fear of their own life? Be no more of that. The kingdom of heaven is such an important thing on the heart and mind of God. Many times it's not on our hearts, but it's on the heart of God. The Bible says the kingdom of heaven. What's it like? It's like unto a king that makes a marriage for his son. So the Bible's likening the wedding of the king's son. The wedding of the king's son. Now listen now. He's likening the wedding, the marriage of the king's son to the kingdom of heaven. So the wedding is just a celebration of this physical kingdom of his son. Now, there are many people that use this text, and I don't try to chide people how they look at the Bible, but there are many people that use this text and talk about this wedding and this marriage as an illustration of inviting people to heaven and inviting them to Jesus and how they get saved, and then all these people are invited to go to heaven. All this invitation we're going to look at in just a moment. They invite, come to the wedding, and they make it like we're inviting these people to Christ to be saved. The only problem with that

0: is, if you followed our reading, is somebody gets to the wedding and then they get cast into hell. Now, unless you're an Arminian, that is someone that believes you can lose your salvation, this wedding is not in heaven, because I don't know anybody in heaven that's going to be bound hand and foot and cast into outer darkness where there's weeping and gnashing of teeth. So there's something wrong with that interpretation. You understand what I'm saying? And I know a lot, and you can get some principles, and maybe I'll give some of those tonight. But this is, and there's a bigger reason, I'll get to that in just a second, why this is not just inviting people to Jesus. We ought to invite people to Jesus. But this is inviting people to the kingdom. This is calling people into the kingdom, the physical, literal kingdom of Jesus Christ. And we'll see that as we go in the next chapters down through the next weeks and months. But that's enough of that. But that's the kingdom. Let's look at the invitation. Now we know who the Son is, right? Come on now, we know who the Son is. Our God is a great King and He's got a Son. Amen. Buddha didn't have a son, and Allah had no son, but God's got a Son. And the Bible says that he made a marriage for a son. Now the big question is who the bride is, but we'll get to that in a minute. Because that's unknown right here in this text. You don't know who the bride is. He didn't tell you who the bride is. Verse number 3. And sent forth his servants to call them that were bidden to the wedding, and they would not come. Again, he sent forth the other servants, saying, tell them which are bidden, behold, I have prepared my dinner. My oxen and my fatlings are killed, and all things are ready. Come in the marriage. And they made light of it and went their ways, one to his farm, another to his merchandise. And the remnant took his servants and entreated them spitefully and slew them. When the king heard thereof, he was wroth and sent forth his armies, destroyed those murders, and burned up their city. Then saith he to his servants, the wedding is ready, but they which were bidden were not worthy. Go ye therefore to the highways, and as many as ye shall find, bid to the marriage. So those servants went out into the highways and gathered together all as many as they found, both bad and good, and the wedding was furnished with guests. So I want you to look at this invitation. We see here this story is about a kingdom, and the story shows an invitation that's given. And the first group of people that the invitation come to in verse number 3, the Bible said they would not come. It was not that they could not come, it's that they would not come. They were asked to come. Hey, come to the wedding, come to the marriage, come to the kingdom, and they wouldn't do it. I'm not coming. Jesus said, and you would not come to me that you might have life. The invitation of God in this text, it's about his kingdom, but God's invitation goes out to a lot of us. And a lot of times people just won't come. And the reason they didn't come is they don't want him to be the king. They don't want him to rule. You know, this might be about the millennial reign of Jesus Christ, but I know a lot of people that don't want him to rule their lives. He could rule your life. Why won't you let him rule your life? Why won't you respond to the invitation? We had people this morning respond to an invitation. We had people last Sunday respond to an invitation. There were probably somebody else needed here to respond to the invitation, but they just wouldn't come. It's not that they couldn't come, they just didn't want to come. I wonder how we respond to God's invitation in our hearts. This is a deliberate rejection. No excuses made. I'm not coming. Just like some people this morning decided not to go to church. I'm not going. I just don't want to go. God's not going to make you go. If you don't want to go, then don't go. But you're going to be the loser. They would not come. The next group of people, look at verse 5. By the way, I love verse 4. He sent forth other servants, tell them that are bidden, behold, I've prepared my dinner, my oxen, my fatlings are killed. Don't you know God knows how to make a dinner? I mean, brethren, I tell you what, the marriage supper, and I personally believe the marriage supper is going to be down here on the earth in the kingdom. And one of the reasons is because of this text. But I mean, you even know that when people get married down here, when is the reception? It's after the wedding. It's not before the wedding. I really think the reception, the wedding, the marriage supper is good. It may not be. Believe it or not. I believe it's going to be down here. You know what I think? The 1,000-year reign of Christ? I think it's a honeymoon. I think the kingdom is a honeymoon for Jesus and his bride. And I think it's going to kick off with a great feast. Let me ask you a question. I know some of you, looking forward to our dinner. I'm looking forward to the dinner this weekend. I am. Amen. Anytime I can get a steak and a lamb chop and some shrimp cocktail and baked potato and amen. We've been preaching on feasts, haven't we? That's in the Bible. We'll get to the fasting later, but we've got to hit the feast, you know. I mean, that's in the season we're at, the feast. Let me ask you a question. What kind of a supper you think God can put on? If God Almighty made a big, big dinner, he said right here, he killed an oxen. Boy, I'd like to see a fillet on an ox. You know what else he says? He says fatlings. Amen. Praise God. When we lived in Romania, we couldn't eat any beef because you know what? They weren't fat. I mean, it was like eating shoe leather. My wife had to buy ribeye steak and put it through a grinder just to have hamburger. It was so bad. It looked pretty, but you tried to eat it. It was tough as nails. You know why? There's no fat in it. Yeah. I better move on. I get talking about stuff that distract me. He said, I'm killing my fatlings. That well-marbled meat. I'm going to spread a dinner out. Hey, everything's ready. You don't have, it's all fixed for you. It's ready. You come to the dinner. Come to the supper. Come to the meal that I've prepared. You know what the next verse, verse 5 says? What does it say in your Bible? What did they do? They made light of it. Oh, there's nothing to that. There's nothing to Jesus. There's nothing to God's things and God's ways. And there's nothing to God's kingdom. I've got things to do. The Bible said they made light of it and one went to his farm. Let me ask you a question. Is there anything wrong going to work on a farm? There's nothing wrong with farm work. And another went to his what? His merchandise. There's nothing wrong with dealing in merchandise and having a job and buying and selling. There's nothing wrong with that. No sinful activity there. But the sinful activity is they did not respond to the invitation of God. They would rather go to their farm than go to God's dinner. They would rather go to work than go to where God was. And they made light of it. They thought the farm work was more important than God's meal. And what I want to say to you tonight, and I know this is about the kingdom, and they're underestimating and not thinking that Jesus Christ is all that great a deal. And I understand that. But many times God invites us to the abundant life in Jesus Christ. God invites us to live for him as we sang tonight, living for Jesus. And so many people make light of it. They'd rather be on the farm. They'd rather be at their merchandise. Then give their life to the Lord and come to his fellowship and come to his, you know how many people think, make light of church and make light of the Bible, make light of the Christian life. They just don't think there's anything to it. I tell you what, I think I make light of is what's out there. There's nothing to that out there. There's nothing to the world. It's the same sad story that just repeats over and over again. Jesus Christ is the only thing of substance. Amen. The things of God are the only real things that matter. And yet they're making light of it.
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0: Welcome to Through the Bible with our teacher, Dr. J. Vernon McGee. We're glad you're here as we begin a journey through a book that Dr. McGee nicknamed The Great Redemption Story. That's right, we're back in the Old Testament, ready to travel through the book of Exodus. And we're heading down to Egypt at a time when God's word says that Pharaoh forgot about Joseph and forgot that the Israelites were God's people. And God's people even wondered if God himself had forgotten them. But he hadn't, of course. God had a rescue plan. That's all ahead for us here on the Bible Bus. So hop aboard, and as you find your place in Exodus, let's lean across the aisle and listen to what God is doing in the lives of our fellow writers.
1: 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I'm working 12 to 15-hour days. And just want to thank you guys for the gospel and teaching lessons that are easy to digest and understand, and something that's convenient where I can listen when I'm driving since I don't have a lot of free time. And it's really expanded on my knowledge and my closeness with God. And I just want to thank you guys for broadcasting every day. God bless you.
0: It's great to have you aboard, Megan. Thanks for calling in. And here's another voicemail from a listener who didn't leave his name.
2: I first heard Pastor McGee in 1975 when I was in the penitentiary for a violent crime. I listened and listened and listened. I was raised in the church. Now I am 82 years old, and I'm still on the Bible Bus. It's been an up and down road, amen, but I'm still on the Bible Bus. Thank you, Jesus. Bye-bye.
0: Well, thanks for your decades with us. I'll continue to save you a seat. Our last note's from a listener named Veman, and he writes, I'm so thankful for the Bible Bus. In October of 1994, I gave my life to Jesus. At the time, I was driving a dump truck for a swimming pool company, and it only had an AM radio. I took my lunch at 12 p.m., and I found the Bible Bus. I hopped on and never looked back. The teaching was a blessing from God. I was a beginner, and Dr. J. Vernon McGee shared his wisdom, truly blessed me, and gave me direction. Brother Steve, it has been a blessing to also listen to your godly wisdom. Now, when I'm unable to catch you on the radio, I'm blessed to have the app. Thank you for being there at the beginning of my walk with Jesus. What a great story. I'd love to hear about how listeners take their lunch with Dr. McGee. What a terrific way to focus on God throughout the day. And what about you? When and where are you listening? Even right now, what are you learning as well? Have you been with us maybe a month, a year, a decade? You know, we'd love to know that as well. You can drop us a note, super easy. You can do it in our app. You can email us as well at BibleBus@ttb.org, or just write to Box 7100, Pasadena, California, 91109. Or in Canada, Box 25325, London, Ontario, N6C6B1. Or like these friends that we heard from today, call 1-800-65-BIBLE and leave a message. Let's pray. Thank you, Father, that your will is for all of us to hear and respond to your offer of life and forgiveness. Thank you for meeting us in our need and then drawing us closer as we study your word together. In the name of our Savior and your Son, Jesus, we pray. Amen. Let's head over to Exodus 1 as we go through the Bible with Dr. J. Vernon McGee.
3: Now, the book of Exodus, friends, is a book where it continues the account that was begun in Genesis. As someone has said, nothing is begun in Exodus and nothing is concluded in Exodus. It just continues the account. Actually, there is a break, however, of 3.5 centuries. You remember back in Genesis 15:13, God had said to Abraham that they would spend 400 years in Egypt. Now, over in Exodus 12:40, it says it was 430 years. And, of course, the critic always likes to point out little things like that and find an error in the Bible, a contradiction. Well, actually, if you turn over to Galatians 3:16 and 17, you'd find out that the Exodus date is confirmed. But you'd note there, it was 430 years from the call of Abraham, and it was 400 years from the time that God told Abraham what would happen to his offspring. You see, he didn't give him that at first. But I do want to add this rather hastily, that it's difficult to be dogmatic about the chronology of the patriarchal period. That is, when you get back that far, it's very difficult to date it. They didn't have calendars back there, and they didn't feel it was as important as we seem to think it is today, the dates. Now, we've omitted, if you'll notice, all dates in these outlines. And the reason for that is that the books of the Pentateuch, I do not think that we ought to attempt to be dogmatic about dates, and therefore I do not want to put it down in black and white. Now, this book of Exodus opens with the children of Israel in Egyptian bondage. In fact, chapter 1, we find Israel in Egyptian bondage. 3.5 centuries have gone by, and they came down there, just a little group, actually. We're told here in verse 5, and all the souls that came out of the loins of Jacob were 70 souls, for Joseph was in Egypt already, and that out of these 70, why, it probably went up to 2,100,000. Now, when I get to the book of Numbers, I'll go into detail of why we assume that it was that number. In fact, that happens to be the numbering that Dr. Melvin Grove Kyle, one of the great Egyptologists of the past, he was the editor of National Geographic and of this ponderous set of books called the International Standard Bible Encyclopedia. He was a great archaeologist, by the way. I had the privilege of studying it under him, and he gives the figure of 2,100,000 that went out of Egypt, and 70 went down. So you see, when God said that he would multiply the seed of Abraham, God really did it. He made good. I think that you need to put with the book of Exodus the passage back in the 46th chapter of Genesis, beginning of verse 2, the two verses there. And I'd like to read these because this gives us the background. And it says, "And God spake unto Israel in the visions of the night and said, Jacob, Jacob. And he said, Here am I. And he said, I am God, the God of thy father. Fear not to go down into Egypt, for I will there make of thee a great nation." Now, when the book of Exodus opens, that promise of God has been made good. Here are these people down there, 2,100,000. And that, by the way, is a minimum. It could not have been less than that. Personally, I think it could have been twice that number. Some think it were 5 millions came out of the land of Egypt. And again, regardless of the number, down in that land, they became a great nation. But under most adverse circumstances and difficulties, as we shall see as we get into this book, the man now that comes before us is actually the author of the Pentateuch, the man who wrote Genesis, Exodus, Leviticus, Numbers, and Deuteronomy. These first 5 books of the Bible are called the Pentateuch, and Moses is the author. They are called the Mosaic system, or the Mosaic law, he being the author of these books. And you are well aware, I'm sure, that the critic today assumes there were many authors, not just Moses. And that's been batted around since the days of the Graf Welthausen hypothesis that came out of Germany. You see, that came out before Nazism came out of Germany. It's interesting that when men give up the Bible, they take on some very peculiar philosophies. But that was part of the rejection. We still take the position that Moses is the author of the first 5 books of the Bible, and there's good evidence that that is accurate. And therefore, we're going to have Moses come before us in this book as he does in no other book. And you find his life divided into 3 40-year periods. The first 40 years in Pharaoh's palace in Egypt, and then 40 years on the backside of the desert in Midian, and then 40 years in the wilderness as the leader of Israel. And we'll go into that, of course, when we get to it. These are some of the things that are going to be before us as we get into this book of Exodus. Now, with that in mind, let's come to this chapter where we see Israel in Egyptian bondage And I'd like to begin reading at chapter 1, verse 1 of Exodus. Now these are the names of the children of Israel, which came into Egypt. Every man and his household came with Jacob. Then you have the names given: Reuben, Simeon, Levi, Judah, Issachar, Zebulun, Benjamin, Dan, Naphtali, Gad, and Asher. And all the souls that came out of the loins of Jacob were 70 souls, for Joseph was in Egypt already. And now we have here just the continuation with the lapse of the 3.5 centuries, you see. The word that is translated here, "now these are the names," could just as easily be translated and these are the names. In other words, the conjunction "and" would tie it back to Genesis and then would move ahead. And we have, therefore, I think, a better word just to put it: "and these are the names of the children of Israel." Now, if we're talking about grammar, why, I'm sure it would be better to say "now these are the names." Either one would be accurate, but "and," I think, really gives the meaning here, and that is the thing we're emphasizing. And you notice 70 souls went down into Egypt. Now we are told in verse 6, "And Joseph died, and all his brethren, and all that generation." We had in the conclusion of the book of Genesis the death of Joseph, but now we have the record here that all his brethren died, all that generation. So now 3.5 centuries go by, and what happens? "And the children of Israel were fruitful and increased abundantly and multiplied and waxed exceeding mighty, and the land was filled with them." And remember now the verse I read back in the 46th of Genesis. God said that they would increase, they would multiply, and that they would become a great nation down in the land of Egypt. Now that has actually taken place. Now we come to the great change. Verse 8, "Now there arose up a new king over Egypt, which knew not Joseph." Now a new Pharaoh comes to the throne, and he never heard of Joseph. And Dr. Kyle, who knew that land, that is, land of Egypt and its history, says at this particular time, at the time of the Exodus, that what had happened was that there was a new dynasty that rose in Egypt. The Hyksos kings had been ruling. Now, the Hyksos kings had come from out in the desert. They were nomads, Bedouin tribes, and actually related to the Israelites. And that is probably the reason that the Pharaoh in Egypt at that time was so willing to bring Joseph into such close proximity to him in ruling the land of Egypt. After the Hyksos kings, the old dynasty was able to drive out the Hyksos kings, and now the Egyptians, regular Egyptians, they came to the throne again. And there arose now a king. He never knew this man Joseph, nor did he feel any indebtedness to him at all. You could understand that the others would, but not the new line. In fact, he would be in direct opposition to him. And we find here this statement, and it is a sad statement in a way. "There rose up a new king over Egypt, which knew not Joseph." There is something that we need to keep in mind as a tremendous lesson here. I've often wondered why these movements today who specialize in reaching children have not used this verse. It should be used. There is a continual and a continuous responsibility of teaching the Word of God to each generation. Because if you don't, why, the time will come when they'll forget all about you. I've used this illustration before about the Coca-Cola man in Texas that told me, I forget how much of a bottle of Coca-Cola, a certain percent, goes for advertising. He said that that is essential. And I was kidding him, but I found 13 advertisements, 13 signs on the square in the little town I was in Texas, and every one of them was a Coca-Cola sign. I said, "That's overdoing it." He said, "Not so." And he mentioned Arbuckle Coffee. He said, "When's the last time you saw a can of Arbuckle Coffee?" And I said, "Well, I remember as a boy, it was quite popular." Well, he said it was, but they thought they didn't need to advertise. There arose in Egypt a Pharaoh who knew not Joseph. I was really shocked not long ago when my own daughter and my son-in-law were talking to me, and they had no knowledge of the Depression. Now, I should have been aware of that, but I actually was not aware. I mentioned something about how difficult it was during the Depression. Well, they weren't even around at that time. That's a new generation. And I think that part of the generation gap today is because a lot of these kids don't understand what some of us older folk went through. There's always a new generation coming on that never heard about the Lord Jesus Christ. And therefore, it's always necessary to teach the next generation. And so there arose a generation never heard of Joseph. And at one time, he was a hero. They couldn't even remove his body out of the land. Now we are told here that this new Pharaoh that arose, he said unto the people, and this is verse 9, "Behold, the people of the children of Israel are more and mightier than we. Come on, let us deal wisely." Well, his idea of dealing wisely with them is the wisdom of the world. And he says, "Lest they multiply, and it come to pass that when there falleth out any war, they join also unto our enemies and fight against us, and so get them up out of the land." That was a possibility, of course, and they did present a real problem, I'm sure, to this Pharaoh. But he's using worldly wisdom to solve it. The simple matter would be to let them go, and that would solve it. But he wants them as slaves, of course. We are told here in verse 11, "Therefore they did set over them taskmasters to afflict them with their burdens. And they built for Pharaoh treasure cities, Pithom and Ramesses." That was something that reveals now that they were those that were really doing hard work. Actually, some have thought that they had something to do with the building of the pyramids. Well, I think the pyramids probably were there long before this. But certainly the city of Ramesses has been excavated, and I remember Dr. Kyle brought to class one day a brick that had been taken out of that city. The interesting thing, a brick that had been made without straw, and it showed evidence of it. And then another brick that had evidence it was made with straw. So that the record that's given here is quite an accurate record, but it'd be accurate if they'd never found any bricks at all. The bricks here are not thrown at the Bible, however, they rather confirm it, and that, of course, makes it interesting. They did build the cities of Ramesses. Now we're told, "But the more they afflicted them, they multiplied and grew, and they were grieved because of the children of Israel." Now they're put in a pretty hard spot, as you can see down here in the land of Egypt. And this is exactly what God had told Abraham would happen. Now back in the 15th of Genesis, verse 13, God had said, he said unto Abram, "Know of a surety that thy seed shall be a stranger in a land that's not theirs, and they shall serve them, and they shall afflict them 400 years. Now, three things. They're to be a stranger in a strange land, and they are there to be servants, that is, slaves, and they shall afflict them. So that these three things are already fulfilled right here, and we're just about a dozen verses in the first chapter here. Now we're told, though, the more they afflicted them, the more they multiplied and grew. Verse 13, "And the Egyptians made the children of Israel to serve with rigor, and they made their lives bitter with hard bondage in mortar and in brick and in all manner of service in the field. All their service wherein they made them serve was with rigor." In other words, they are not only making them slaves, but they are mistreating them. "Now the king of Egypt spake to the Hebrew midwives, of which the name of the one was Shephara, and the name of the other Pua." I was very much interested to see the meaning of these two women. And the name of the first is Beauty, and the name of the second one, Splendor. Splendor and Beauty. Have you ever noticed the silhouette pictures of Egyptians? Do these two names here grab you, my friend, when you think of those silhouettes and the pictures of the Egyptian women? Beauty and splendor. That is the thing that characterized the women in the land of Egypt. And these two apparently were women that are in official positions, a high position, and they had charge. In fact, they're the head of the nurses in the land of Egypt. They are the ones that would have charge and bring the little ones into the world. Verse 16, now this is the king of Egypt, or the Pharaoh speaking. He said, when ye do the office of a midwife to the Hebrew women, and see them upon the stools, if it be a son, then ye shall kill him. But if it be a daughter, then ye shall live. Now this is another attempt of Satan to destroy the line that's leading to the Lord Jesus Christ. Now, friends, you're going to find that this goes all the way through the Bible, the Old Testament, right into the New Testament. You'll find out that several attempts were made to destroy them, to exterminate them. And it's quite interesting the way that anti-Semitism has spread throughout the world. It's something that you don't seem to be able to kill it out. It's satanic in its origin, and therefore no child of God today, no Christian, could possibly have any part in anti-Semitism. And it's generally the godless that have persecuted them, and the non-Christian. Now, I know someone's going to say, during the Dark Ages, the church engaged in it. Yes, but it was the Dark Ages, you remember. They were very far from the Word of God. There was a great deal in externalities and religion. My firm conviction is that no person can study the Word of God and become anti-Semitic. This is a satanic attempt to get rid of the children of Israel. But notice how God always intervenes. Verse 17, but the midwives feared God. In other words, these people had borne a witness in the land of Egypt, and at least the midwives that had come in contact with the people, they feared God. And did not, as the king of Egypt commanded them, but save the men children alive. And the king of Egypt called for the midwives and said unto them, why have ye done this thing, and have saved the men children alive? And the midwives said unto Pharaoh, because the Hebrew women are not as the Egyptian women, for they are lively and are delivered ere the midwives come in unto them. Therefore God dealt well with the midwives, and the people multiplied and waxed very mighty. In other words, this attempt to destroy all the male children just wasn't coming off very well in the land of Egypt. This is another political maneuver that didn't work out. And believe me, there's been many a political maneuver in our day that hasn't worked out. Verse 21, it came to pass, because the midwives feared God, that he made them houses. In other words, these two women apparently had charge of them, and they became a group that was greatly respected in the land. Now the last verse, verse 22 of chapter 1. And Pharaoh charged all his people, saying, every son that is born ye shall cast into the river, and every daughter ye shall save alive. Now you see, this would soon exterminate them as a race. And the question is it going to succeed or work? And the fact of the matter is, I think we can already say it will not. Now we'll see next time the birth of the deliverer. That is the birth of Moses, whom God will raise up to deliver the children of Israel out of Egyptian bondage. This is the great book on redemption. It reveals in actually picture form of how God today delivers us from sin and from the world and the flesh and the devil, and saves us for heaven, for these people are to be brought into the land later on. So until next time, my beloved, may God richly bless you.
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1: You know, when we have strife so many times, it's not because we have problems. Everybody has problems. Every family has problems. But you see, families that deal with problems the right way learn to attack the problem and not one another. Sit down and walk in wisdom. Try to understand the other person. Try to see it from their viewpoint. Empathize, sympathize, understand.
0: Welcome to Love Worth Finding, featuring profound truth simply stated by Adrian Rogers. When husbands and wives play the parts God has equipped them to play in their marriage, there's not mere melody, but wonderful harmony. In part one of today's message, we learn that one of the greatest obstacles to the music of marriage is tension in the home. Too much stress is dangerous to your home, your health, and your happiness. Proverbs 15 reveals four things to relieve stress in our families. If you have your Bible, turn there now as Adrian Rogers reveals what to do when the string snaps.
1: Now today I want to talk to you on this subject, when the string snaps. I'm really talking about tension in the home. Now look, if you will, beginning in verse 13. A merry heart maketh a cheerful countenance, but by sorrow of the heart the spirit is broken. The heart of him that hath understanding seeketh knowledge, but the mouth of fools feedeth on foolishness. All the days of the afflicted are evil, but he that is of a merry heart hath a continual feast. Better is little with the fear of the Lord than great treasure and trouble therewith. Better is a dinner of herbs where love is than a stalled ox that is filet mignon and hatred therewith. A wrathful man stirreth up strife, but he that is slow to anger appeaseth strife. The way of the slothful man is as an hedge of thorns, but the way of the righteous is made plain. A wise son maketh a glad father, but a foolish man despiseth his mother. Folly is joy to him that is destitute of wisdom, but a man of understanding walketh uprightly. Without counsel, purposes are disappointed, but in the multitude of counselors they are established. Now, I'm going to stop reading there, but I want you to notice some words. Just, if you don't mind marking your Bible, verse 13, sorrow. Verse 15, afflicted. Verse 16, trouble. Verse 17, hatred. Verse 18, strife. Verse 22, disappointed. Now all of these are almost synonyms for strife. Just strife. Or tension. Or stress, I suppose. All of these are times when the fiddle string gets too tight. Now, I think one of the major obstacles to the music of marriage is tension in the home. It is stress and strife. Stress is related to raising your voice. It is related to raising your pulse and raising your children. I mean, if you've got children, you have stress just built in. And look at these words again. Sorrow, affliction, trouble,

0: hatred, strife. All of these are stress words. And being in today's home, dear friend, I want to tell you the string can get mighty tight, and sometimes it can snap. Now, not all stress is bad. I mean, it takes certain tension to make the violin play at all. You've got to have some stress. But I'm telling you, dear friend, that too much stress is dangerous to the home, it's dangerous to the health, and obviously then it's dangerous to our happiness. So I want to give you four things. Four things now just to relieve stress in your home. Just to put the music of marriage back there when the string gets so tight, when the upright gets so uptight that the string snaps. Now, if you're so stressed up that you don't know what to do, that is, you're all stressed up and nowhere to go, I want you to pay attention, because we're going to go to the Word of God, and this passage from the book of Proverbs that deals with stress has four very wonderful, wonderful, wonderful admonitions for your home, your heart, and my heart. Number one, and you'll be surprised at this, learn to laugh. Just learn to laugh. Look, if you will, in verse 13, a merry heart maketh a cheerful countenance. You ever seen people, they claim to be saved, but they look like they have a gallbladder attack? I mean, if they have a merry heart, the Bible says it's going to show up on the face. A merry heart maketh a cheerful countenance, but by sorrow of the heart, the spirit is broken. Now, when it says the spirit is broken, what he means is the string snaps. The spirit, that's the wellspring of life. That is the true inner man. And when that spirit is broken, the zest, the enthusiasm, the spark, the thrill, the fight is gone out of life. But good, wholesome laughter is a gift from God. And Abraham Lincoln said one time that God must have meant for us to laugh, or else he would not have made so many mules and parrots and monkeys and human beings. God wants us to laugh. Not only learn to laugh, but number two, cultivate contentment. Cultivate contentment. Look, if you will, now, beginning in verse 16. The Bible says, better is little with the fear of the Lord than great treasure and trouble therewith. Better is a dinner of herbs where love is than a stalled ox and hatred therewith. What is this talking about? Well, our Lord is just telling us that so many of us are uptight because our value system is wrong. We always think we have to have more and more and more. And we think that the house, the gourmet food, the toys, the travel, these things are going to bring happiness. But many times, the striving for these things is what brings tension into the home. Now, let me give you two scenes here that's pictured in the Bible and see if I can update them a little bit. First of all, here's a small apartment. And the husband comes home from work. The mama has been fixing the meal. And so they sit down around the kitchen table. Now, there's no linen tablecloth on there. There are plastic placemats. And the dishes don't necessarily match. As a matter of fact, some of them are chipped. There's no silver. It's stainless steel. And some of the forks are bent just a little bit. There are paper napkins there on the table. The furniture is chipped a little bit. And the children come and sit around the table. And mama has been cooking, and they're having tonight a vegetable plate, just what the Bible calls here a dinner of herbs. And here's this little couple sitting there, and the dad reaches out and they take hands together, and he thanks God for their home. He thanks God for their love, and he blesses the Lord and says amen. And then he talks about Susie's grades at school and says, Susie, you did real good. And they talk about old Fido the dog a little bit and talk about what Dad did, and somebody cracks a joke and they all laugh and they just all are having a wonderful, wonderful time praising the Lord and enjoying one another. Just a little part. Now, here's another scene the Bible gives us. Here's a great big mansion big columns out in front, expensive automobiles parked out in front. Inside is plush carpet. You almost turn your ankle walking on it, and you go in there in those polished entryway and those hand-rubbed wooden walls and great, beautiful paintings there that are hanging up. And there's a big, long table, and on the table, first of all, is, you know, the hors d'oeuvres, and then there's the appetizer, and there's all of the china and the crystal and the silverware all laid out there. And over here is a woman with a face like a hatchet, cold, and over here is a man sitting over here, and he's haggard from his work. And here are surly children sitting around the table. They don't stop to ask the blessing. And in comes the smoking roast, and in comes the asparagus, and in comes the iced tea with the mint in it, and so forth, and all of these delicately prepared things. And after a while, the servant comes in and brings an exotic dessert and after dinner coffee. But they're cutting remarks and sarcasm, and maybe if they're guests, there's a politeness that's a measured politeness. Which home would you rather be in? Friend, I would 10 times 10 more rather be in that little apartment. I mean that with all of my heart. That big home without love can be a curse. After that meal, they say, where's the Pepto-Bismol? Where are the Tums? I am not saying that you can't be rich and have love. Some of the sweetest homes I know of have all of those things, and love included. And if you've got it, I'm so grateful for you, and it's a gift of God, and enjoy it. God gives us richly all things to enjoy. I'm not against you having nice things. But I'm just saying, dear friend, you better get your values straight. You better find out what really matters. Listen, better is little with the fear of the Lord than great treasure and trouble therewith. Better is a vegetable plate where love is than filet mignon. That's what this verse is saying here in verse 17. Get your value system straightened out. You beware of the tyranny of things. Listen to 1 Timothy chapter 6, verse 6. But godliness with contentment is great gain. For we brought nothing into this world, and it is certain that we can carry nothing out. And having food and clothes, let us therewith be content. But they that will be rich, it doesn't say they that are rich, but those who have set their mind on being rich. Have you ever done that? Mister, you are in great danger. They whose determination is to be rich fall into temptation and a snare and into many foolish and hurtful lusts, which drown men in destruction and perdition. For the love of money is the root of all evil. He doesn't say money is the root of all evil. It is the love of money which is the root of all evil. Every now and then some graduation commencement speaker will tell boys and girls, now, just make all the money you can just so you make it honestly. Boy, that's the worst advice I've ever heard. If you're trying to make all the money you can, then you're going to be making money when you ought to be doing something else. You're going to be making money when you ought to be praying or going to church or be with the children or maybe in the park trying to teach your boy how to fly a kite. Listen, nobody should have a goal to make all the money he can. Sure, he has to provide for his family. But when you determine that you're going to be rich, at that moment you put yourself in a very vulnerable position. Listen, cultivate contentment. Cultivate contentment. The love of money is the root of all evil. That literally means all kinds of evil, which while some coveted after, they have erred from the faith and pierced themselves through with many sorrows. Oh, look back at chapter 15, if you will, Proverbs, and look in verse 6. In the house of the righteous is much treasure, but in the revenues of the wicked is trouble. Look, if you will, in chapter 15, verse 27. He that is greedy of gain troubleth his own house. You girls who are not yet married, let your pastor give you some advice. It's far better to marry a man who's worth $1 million that doesn't have a cent than to marry a man who has $1 million not worth a cent. You find out what the character of that man is. See if he loves God. Listen, godliness with contentment is great gain. Having food and clothing, be content. That doesn't mean that you can't try for more. It doesn't mean that God doesn't want you to prosper. The Bible says God takes pleasure in the prosperity of His servants. But you learn to be content with whatever you have and praise God. And if you don't, I can tell you before long the string is going to snap. And that big house won't mean anything to you. Not a thing. All right, number three. First of all, learn to laugh. Number two, cultivate contentment. Number three, alleviate anger. Look, if you will, here in verse 18. A wrathful man stirreth up strife, but he that is slow to anger, do you see that underscored? He that is slow to anger appeaseth strife. And another word for strife is stress. And learn, dear friend, just to alleviate anger. Now, all anger is not bad. Jesus was angry, but He was angry at the right things. The Bible says in Ephesians chapter 4 and verse 26, be angry and sin not. But oh, my dear friend, the Bible says here to be slow to anger. Proverbs 14, 17 says, he that is soon angry dealeth foolishly. Proverbs 18, 13 says, he that answereth a matter before he hears it, it's a folly and a shame to him. Proverbs 29, verse 20 says, seest thou a man that is hasty in his words? There's more hope for a fool than of him. Be slow to anger. And listen, the way to control your anger is to control your words. Look again, if you will, in chapter 15, verse 1. A soft answer turneth away wrath. Do you know the thing I have to watch? I have to watch what I say. Because what I say, one word just builds the next word, and that builds the next word, and it gets worse and worse. Learn to control your speech. The Bible says be slow to anger. You say, well, I can't control it, Pastor. I just can't control it. You're a liar. You can control it. You know, you get in a home and husbands and wives are just snarling and fighting and snapping and down one another's throat, and their voices are full of hostility. And then right in the middle of that kind of a argument, the phone rings. And you go to the phone and say, hello? So sweet and nice. You can control it. And friend, you'd better learn to control it, because if you don't control it, you're going to get out of control. I mean, just your very speech. Learn to alleviate anger and watch what you say. I heard of a man pushing a baby carriage, and he said, easy, Harold. Easy, Harold. That's a boy, Harold. You're doing fine, Harold. And somebody said, it's just so wonderful the way you're so patient with little Harold. Oh, he said, no, no, he's Albert. I'm Harold. Easy, Harold. Learn to control that speech. Now, if you would have a home full of music, learn to laugh, cultivate contentment, alleviate anger, and last of all, walk in wisdom. Look, if you will, in verses 21 and 22. Folly is joy to him that is destitute of wisdom, but a man of understanding walketh uprightly. Without counsel, purposes are disappointed, but in the multitude of counselors they are established. Now, friend, if you bring the wisdom of God into your home, stress in the home is just simply a sign that you have forsaken the wisdom of God. God is not the author of confusion. God gives wisdom. Now, in order for the family to have wisdom, the family has to come together in a family council. Notice in verse 22, in the multitude of counselors, this wisdom is established. You need, as a family, to come together. You know, I'm at the age now where I'm looking to see, if I had it to do over again, what would I do? I can tell you one thing I definitely believe I would do. Would have more family councils. Now, we had family worship. But I would bring the family together. I would bring my children together. And I would let them understand what is happening in our family to a greater degree, where we would sit down and I would hear them, and we would, as a family, say that everything that we have belongs to us equally. We have the amenities and we have the responsibilities equally, and we would learn to make decisions together. We would make a family budget. Everyone would have an allowance, and we would stick to it. we would make decisions as a family about discipline, about all of these things together. Now, of course, Dad has to be the leader of the band, but my dear friend, if you would take the strife out of your home, learn as the father, or if yours is a single parent family, you are the head, bring those children together and sit down together and talk it out. You know, when we have strife, the reason we have strife so many times is not because we have problems. Everybody has problems. Every family has problems. But you see, families that deal with problems the right way learn to attack the problem and not one another. Sit down and walk in wisdom. Try to understand the other person. Try to see it from their viewpoint, from your child's viewpoint. Try to sit where the child sits. See it through the child's eyes. Empathize, sympathize, understand. Sometimes a little paper boy is a better psychologist than a husband. Sometimes a husband will come home and his wife will snap at him and growl at him and snarl at him, and he just picks up some verbal club and hits her back. A little paper boy gets a new house on his route and a dog comes out and snapping and growling and snarling. That boy knows he has to deliver that paper there every morning. He doesn't want to make an enemy of that dog. So what he does, he doesn't pick up a stick and throw it at that dog. Not if he's a smart paper boy. He'll just kind of try to make a friend of that dog and kind of just walk over and, come here, boy. Get his hand on his head just a little bit and rub him and scratch him behind the ear a little bit and just pat him a little bit and do that every day. And after a while, the dog will come out wagging his tail. That dog doesn't know the paper boy. He's threatened by the paper boy a little bit. And what the dog really wants is affection. Mister, when you come home and your wife is snapping and growling, what she's really saying is, show me some affection. Show me some love. See, maybe things have gone terrible for her. Maybe she's threatened. Maybe she's fearful. Try to understand what is bothering her like the paper boy tries to understand the dog. And try to understand yourself when you come home in a bad mood and rip off at the wife. Is it really her that you're upset with? Or is it the boss or that guy that headed you off at the expressway? Sit down at the family council and talk it out. Just talk it out. Attack the problem, not one another. And when you come to these places where there's a multitude of counselors and there's a difference of opinion, as much as possible, give everybody in the family a chance to save face. You can disagree without being disagreeable, but do it all in the spirit of unconditional togetherness. I think I've told you before that I told Joyce, if you ever leave me, I'm going with you. I mean, together, we do it. Friend, when all else fails, just read the instructions. Learn to laugh. Cultivate contentment. Alleviate anger. Walk in wisdom. And if you don't, the string is going to snap and the music's over. Father, thank you for your word that's so precious. Lord, I pray that you put the music back in our marriages and the melody back in our homes, the rhythm back in our walk. In Jesus' name, amen.
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1: Christians to pay for transgender surgeries? This is Ken Ham, author, speaker, and blogger on science and the Bible. A few years ago, a group of professing Christians were raising money to pay for transgender surgeries as a way to make amends for hurt the church had supposedly caused transgender people. The campaign told people to put your tithe money where your beliefs are. Now this group is ignoring truth. You see, God's word tells us he created male and female. God is our creator, and he has defined us as male or female. Some people who struggle with this issue look to surgery for freedom and peace. But that won't fix their biggest problem. They, like everyone, are sinners separated from God. And it's the gospel that fixes our biggest problem.
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His eyes were blind, the light he could not see.

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1: We'll not read, because of the brevity of the preaching time, all of the chapter, but we will begin reading at verse 4. Chapter 2, verse 4. And Joseph also went up from Galilee out of the city of Nazareth into Judea, unto the city of David, which is called Bethlehem, because he was of the house and lineage of David, to be taxed with Mary, his espoused wife, being great with child. And so it was that while they were there, the days were accomplished that she should be delivered. And she brought forth her firstborn son and wrapped him in swaddling clothes and laid him in a manger, because there was no room for them in the inn. And there were in the same country shepherds abiding in the field, keeping watch over their flock by night. And lo, the angel of the Lord came upon them, and the glory of the Lord shone round about them, and they were sore afraid. And the angel said unto them, fear not, for behold, I bring you good tidings of great joy, which shall be to all people. For unto you is born this day in the city of David a Savior, which is Christ the Lord. And this shall be a sign unto you. Ye shall find the babe wrapped in swaddling clothes, lying in a manger. And suddenly there was with the angel a multitude of the heavenly host praising God and saying, glory to God in the highest, and on earth peace, goodwill toward men. And it came to pass, as the angels were gone away from them into heaven, the shepherds said one to another, let us now go even unto Bethlehem and see this thing which is come to pass, which the Lord hath made known unto us. And they came with haste and found Mary and Joseph and the babe lying in a manger. And when they'd seen it, they made known abroad the saying which was told them concerning this child. And all they that heard it wondered at those things which were told them by the shepherds. But Mary kept all these things and pondered them in her heart. And the shepherds returned, glorifying, praising God for all the things that they'd heard and seen as it was told unto them. Sometime during the hours of the night or morning, I believe the Lord gave me seven things that I'd like to say about this particular season. Now, this season is completely empty without the Savior.

I'm not here to debate or argue or even to set the date for his first coming or second coming. But I am here to make a glorious announcement. The virgin born Son of God was born in Bethlehem at a particular time in order to be our Savior. Now that I know. You say, how do you know? Because I've trusted him. If he hadn't been born there, he never would have been born in me. If he hadn't have been born of the Spirit, I never would have been born of the Spirit. And so I care not for any silly argument with anybody that doesn't know the Lord. In the first place, you're not qualified to pass judgment as to when he was born, where he was born, if you haven't been born again yourself. And so the way to stop all your arguments about some of the things that people spend so much time on is just to come and believe on the Lord Jesus Christ, get saved, and then you'll be through arguing about it. I'd like to update the times if I could. How much progress have we made in 2,000 years with a living Savior? I realize he didn't last very long. He lived relatively a short life. But may I remind you that he lived long enough to get everything done he came to do. He didn't leave any. He said it's finished. He didn't say it's half finished or nearly finished. He didn't say to the Pope of Rome or the Baptist denomination, if you will now, be careful to finish up what I've, oh no. He didn't make a down payment. He didn't make the first seven installments, and you may, he made all of them. Now, this is some of the things I want you to get to start with, and then you will enjoy or get a blessing. Number one, there were a few wise men in that day, and that's about what we got now. But I tell you one thing, the men that were wise followed the light they had, and it brought them to Jesus. So the wise men came. The second thing, the wise men offered gifts to the newborn king. Can you imagine the faith it took for the wise men to bring gold, frankincense, and myrrh? Isn't this something? Here we are coming to offer gifts to the king and see nothing but a baby. Can you imagine a 7-pound king laying in a manger? Brother, it took faith to offer those gifts. If they'd have been like us, they'd have gotten there and looked at him, brushed it off, and said, let's swap gifts with each other. Let's choose names. And I'm not against giving a little maybe to one another. But dear friend, it looks to me like if it's his birthday, somebody ought to be glad to give to him. You've heard me talk about the first birthday party. We didn't have them back in my community. And the little girl named Mary Anna Norris, she was my little sweetheart. And I was very romantic. I was timid, but I had a beautiful little horse, Spanish mare called Daisy, and I got an invitation to go to her birthday party. And I went home and I told my mother, I said, Mama, I've been invited to a birthday party. And she said, well, I'd like for you to go. And you can go. And I said, fine. I'll just get on old Daisy and I'll ride about, oh, I think 3 miles. My mother said, but son, you can't go without a gift. I said, without a gift? For who? Well, she said, for the one that's having a birthday. I'd never heard about that. I said, all right. And so she went and got a little box of handkerchiefs or something, wrapped it up. I got on my little old pony and I took off down the road. And I was heading for my first birthday party. And I tell you, now, it was nice. Now, you talk about the elite. You talk about sophistication, whatever that is. I mean, really, when I got off that little old horse, just as fat as a butterball, and I walked inside, it was just so decorated. I can see just the table was spread with a lovely cloth, and all the refreshments were on the table. And on the bed that's so beautifully spread with a bedspread that would just blind you. It was so beautiful. And they were everybody putting the presents down. Well, I put mine. And they said, Lester, you come on in. And of course, Mariana, just a little girl. And I was a little boy. And I went in and I put my present on the bed. And we had a lot of games. And after a while, we had the nicest refreshment, some of which I didn't know what it was, but it was so pretty. And it tasted good. And you know, after it was all over,
And Mrs. Norris said, "All right, Lester, and all the rest of you, it's time for y'all to go home now to get there before sundown." I got on that little old horse named Daisy, and I rode down the road and made a right turn and then a left turn and went down to the roll-off place and took the saddle off and came in, and I said, "Now, Mama, I like that." I said, "I think we ought to have one the next time mine comes up. Dear friend, I'm going to celebrate my best friend's birthday." You say, "What do you want for Christmas?" I want two things. Number one, I want to be like him. I mean, that's number one. I just want to be like him. After all these years, I'd love to just be like him. That's my first birthday present. I want to be like him. Just be like him. There were some wise men, not many. Would you turn to James, please? I want to show you what wisdom is and where you get it. This might help you and encourage you a little bit. The book of James, Hebrews, and then James. And chapter 1, I want you to look at verse 17. Every good gift, and every perfect gift is from above, and cometh down from the Father of lights, with whom is no variableness, neither shadow of turning. Now go back to the 5th verse. If any of you lack wisdom, let him ask of God, that giveth to all men liberty and upbraideth not, and it shall be given him. But let him ask in faith, nothing wavering. For he that wavereth is like a wave of the sea driven with the wind and tossed. For let not that man think that he shall receive anything of the Lord. The double-minded man is unstable in all his ways. Now then, let's go to the 3rd chapter and verse 17. What kind of wisdom? But the wisdom that is from above is first pure, then peaceable, gentle, easy to be entreated, full of mercy and good fruits, without partiality and without hypocrisy. And the fruit of righteousness is sown in peace of them that make peace. Now let's leave the fact that there were a few wise men, but they came to Jesus. Do you believe that there's any wise men in America that haven't come to Jesus? No, not a one. Did you know there's not a president or a governor or an attorney general or a lawyer or anybody else that can claim real wisdom unless he asks God for it? Number two, there were shepherds. There were common people, laboring people, faithful people who kept their flocks by night. They stayed up. They took the night shift. And they had a great experience. The shepherds heard about the wonderful birth of the Lord Jesus Christ. And they left their flocks and went in to see. And the Bible said they came back rejoicing. And there was a great multitude, the Bible said, of the heavenly host praising God. Well, I read that a while ago. That's not the angels. I believe it could have been. I think Moses, Elijah, Isaiah, and Jeremiah might have been singing the quartet. The heavenly host. They're seeing come to pass what they went to heaven on, which was a promissory note. That's all they had. Number three, there were taxes back in those days. That's why they went to Bethlehem. The tax system, the Internal Revenue, the IRS, said you'll have to come. And they went to Bethlehem to be taxed. We don't have any new experiences today, I don't suppose. Tax system eating the people up like it is now. The giveaway program taxes, 80 some odd billion dollars given away or shared, or much of it, $7 billion of it they couldn't even account for. I said the wise men, a few, shepherds, some, taxes, yes, wars. That's why the taxes were being assessed. They had war machines to keep up. Not as expensive as ours, but they had wars. And then number five, and it's out of the way now, there was no room for a Christian. There's room for liquor. There's room for profanity.
I made up my mind about something. I may get my head skinned. But from now on, if I get on a commercial plane and somebody starts cursing next to me, I'm going to correct him in no uncertain terms from now on. I'm going to just say, sir, you're misusing the name of the best friend I have, and I'd appreciate it. If you could talk without profanity, I think it'd be a mark of your education. I've never in my life seen such disrespect for God as we've got in this country. No room! No room in the parlor. We used to call them parlors. No room in the den. There's plenty of room for television, gambling, betting, immorality, but no room. Not any different now than it was back there then. Did you know that on the land, in the air, and on the sea, there's no room? He's been crowded out. And number six, that was a Joseph and a Mary present at the birth time of Jesus. There was a fine young man by the name of Joseph who was willing to brave the criticism. Why, there never had been a virgin-born son of God. There'd never been a virgin birth take place. And Joseph, after he broke his engagement, in a dream the Lord spoke to him and said, "Fear not to take Mary as thy wife. That which is conceived in her is of the Holy Ghost." And Joseph made a trip back over there. They were engaged, and there was a Joseph that believed that it was real, and there was a Mary. Have you ever, you mothers, you ladies, you young ladies, have you ever tried to imagine the sensations, the joy, maybe the wonderment of Mary? For 9 months, God really lived in her, and then he was born. And then I got to thinking, I'm sure the Father was there. God the Father, God the Son, I know he was there. And I know the Holy Spirit was there to make the delivery, because he was born of the Spirit. I mean, Jesus was conceived of the Spirit and born. You say, "But Brother Olaf, I don't understand that." You don't have to understand it, just believe it. I'm glad all my doubts have dissolved. I'm glad I don't have to wonder if Jesus really was lived, if he lived and died and rose again. Let me ask you a question. If he didn't, how could you explain this choir? How could you explain hundreds of running rebels, parent haters this time last week? I mean, have I really got that kind of magnetism? And could I cast a spell on people like that and make it last? Well, 1,000 times, no. They've been converted because they believed in the name of the only begotten Son of God. There's not an infidel in this country that could stay in this place 30 days without being saved. And I can never know. You dig up old, whoever you want to get. If they had a chance, because I know this, today's the day of salvation, and now is the time. I believe I'll close the message today by saying, this morning I got to thinking about the experiences that maybe the animals had around the barnyard during that night. While Jesus was being born in Bethlehem's manger, I imagine the cow was lowing for the Lord. I imagine the old rooster peeped in and said, "I'll crow for him on these days. I'll crow before the cross. I'll wake up a preacher for him." Old donkey stuck his head in and said, "I'm the one that spoke to a backslidden preacher for him." I imagine the little lamb laying next to its mother. Said, "Honey, it won't be long till you won't have to die for the sins of people. He's the real lamb. Take a look in there." Brother, Jesus was at home in the manger. And if you were asking me a question, why was he born in a manger? Couldn't he have been born in a hospital or a fine hotel? Sure. But listen, the common people can come to the manger. Only the rich people sometimes get to go to a fine hotel, or maybe the finest of the hospitals. Oh, I believe that God could have dropped down a gold hospital. No problem at all.
He could just drop it down. Of course, everybody would want to go into it. The whole world would have crowded into a gold hospital. Fact is, they tore the gold apart and stole it. Been a fight over the hospital, what he'd made out of. He could have dropped down the golden hospital and could have dropped down 10,000 angels to wait on Jesus and Mary, but he didn't. He took the common route so that common people could feel free to come. One last thing. This to me is one of the sweetest things about Christmas and about the first experience in the birth of Christ. There was an old man that was there. This old man had prayed a very definite prayer and said, Lord, I want to make a request. I'd like you to let me live till Jesus comes. I'd love to see with these eyes right here. I'd like to look in the face of the Messiah, the coming Savior. I know he saved me, though I've never seen him, but I'd just like to take a look at him before I get on departure control. And so the Lord said, all right, send him. It's going to be easy for me to do that, and I'll let you stay. And so he was an old man. I imagine he walked the streets. People might have come at him and said, Simeon, how old are you? He might have said 90 or 143 or something else, but he said, you know, they could begin to talk and said, I don't guess it'll be long before that old man will be dead. He'd turn around and said, not till I see Jesus. I imagine they kind of sniggered, you know, and said, well, that old man, he little touched in the head. He thinks he's going to see the Messiah, and he thinks he's going to hang around here till he comes. And one day, when Joseph and Mary walked into the temple, the old man was in the temple. That was the nearest place. You listen to this. That was the nearest place he could come to God. The temple represented the presence of the Lord. That's the reason Jesus cleansed it four times in Matthew, Mark, Luke, and John. Because the temple represented the Lord, and Jesus said, I want the temple clean. And that's the reason we need to keep these temples clean, too. If he's going to live, he's got a right to cleanse these, too. Now you're clean through the word which I've spoken unto you. And Simeon, can you see the old man? Maybe long white whiskers, heavenly face. He saw Mary and Joseph coming in with the baby for the dedication time and to be obedient. They brought a little baby down. The old man walked up. This is faith. He walked up and looked. And he smiled. And his eyes must have twinkled with expectancy and joy. And he said, would you let me hold the baby? And the Bible said he took him up in his arms. And then he said, now lettest thy servant depart in peace. Mine eyes have seen the salvation of the Lord. You know, folks, if an old man could recognize the salvation of the Lord in the form of a baby, why can't you and I recognize Jesus Christ as our wonderful Lord and Savior today? You'd say, Brother Olaf, I'm puzzled. And I'll answer your question, close the message. You read a while ago where it said, peace on earth. Where is it? The most devastating wars, World War I, World War II, other wars, bled us white, killed our boys, saddened Christmas for many, cripples in hospitals today, wheelchairs by the thousands, Cleve McClary's everywhere. Why don't we have any peace? Understanding, and thank God it passes misunderstanding. And so this morning, you could receive all the peace that you know. The songwriter said, though, you have longed for sweet peace and for faith to increase and have earnestly, fervently prayed. But you cannot have rest nor be perfectly blessed until all on the altar is laid.

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1: We're singing this morning that old Brush Arbor song, 389, Whiter Than Snow, Lord. If you're here today, you've heard God's call, and you'd like the peace that Jesus came to bring. Surely, he'd do as much for you as he would the shepherds, the wise men, and Simeon of old. Can you imagine the joy of Mary and Joseph? Can you imagine the joy of a little baby? Oh, what he's done for children. Girls, think of what he did for you to lift you from the place of slavery. Women, nobody ever did so much for women as Jesus did. Why don't you come this morning? Yield your life to him while we sing this old song.

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1: All right, now a very pleasant good day to each and every one of you. I am Brother James, and I greet you in the name of our Lord and Savior Jesus Christ, the Lamb of God, which taketh away the sin of the world, and I welcome you to the Preaching of the Cross radio broadcast. We are truly happy that you've tuned into the program today. We believe that God will use it to be a help and a blessing to you as you seek to bring honor and glory to Him by living a life of obedience to His Word. This will be the grand finale of our series of studies on the feasts of the Lord, studying the feast which brought about the grand finale of the annual celebrations held by the children of Israel at Jerusalem. This is the Feast of Tabernacles, and it was a season of tremendous rejoicing when all the corn and the fruit of the vine had been gathered in, the harvest was past, the storehouses were full, and the people were able to rejoice in the never-failing faithfulness of their God in providing for their every need. Not only was it a time of harvest thanksgiving, but it was a time when the people of God reflected on their past. The days of pilgrimage from Egypt to Canaan were recalled as they left their permanent homes and built temporary structures called booths from boughs and branches and actually dwelt in them. This feast was a seven-day celebration, but on the eighth day there was a special climax, the great day of the feast. This is what was referred to in John 7:37 when Jesus stood in that great day of the feast and preach. Now, we've looked in our previous two studies at the other feasts which were celebrated during the seventh month, namely the Feast of Trumpets and the Feast of Atonement. In common with the other feasts, we saw that these feasts have a prophetic significance. The Feast of Trumpets foreshadows the regathering of the nation of Israel into their land. And the Feast of Atonement signifies the national repentance of the nation of Israel and a recognition of the Messiah during the time of great tribulation. Now we come to the Feast of Tabernacles. This feast also takes its place in the prophetic picture, leading on to the final phase of prophetic fulfillment. The 7 days of Tabernacles foreshadows the coming millennial kingdom which shall follow the Lord's return, and the 8 days brings us into the eternal state of the new heaven and the new earth. Let me read to you from the Bible the information and the material regarding the Feast of Tabernacles as God sets it forth. Leviticus 23 verses 33 through 44. The Lord spake unto Moses, saying, Speak unto the children of Israel, saying, The 15th day of this seventh month shall be the Feast of Tabernacles for 7 days unto the Lord. On the first day shall be a holy convocation, ye shall do no servile work therein. 7 days ye shall offer an offering made by fire unto the Lord. On the 8th day shall be a holy convocation unto you, and ye shall offer an offering made by fire unto the Lord. It is a solemn assembly. Ye shall do no servile work therein. These are the feasts of the Lord, which ye shall proclaim to be holy convocations, to offer an offering made by fire unto the Lord, a burnt offering and a meat offering, a sacrifice and drink offerings, everything upon his day. Beside the Sabbaths of the Lord, and beside your gifts, and beside all your vows, and beside all your freewill offerings which ye give unto the Lord. Also in the 15th day of the seventh month, when ye have gathered in the fruit of the land, ye shall keep a feast unto the Lord 7 days. On the 1st day shall be a Sabbath, and on the 8th day shall be a Sabbath. And ye shall take you on the 1st day the boughs of goodly trees, branches of palm trees, and the boughs of thick trees, and willows of the brook. And ye shall rejoice before the Lord your God 7 days. And ye shall keep it a feast unto the Lord 7 days in a year. It shall be a statute forever in your generations. Ye shall celebrate it in the seventh month. Ye shall dwell in booths 7 days. All that are Israelites born shall dwell in booths, that your generations may know that I made the children of Israel to dwell in booths when I brought them out of the land of Egypt. I am the Lord your God. And Moses declared unto the children of Israel the feasts of the Lord. Now the scriptures teach, the Bible teaches, that the nation of Israel does indeed have a future. In spite of all the United Nations can do, in spite of all the efforts being made in the Middle East right now, Israel does indeed have a future. Her blessings relative to the land of Palestine were unconditional promises given to Abraham and endorsed in the days of Moses and David. In Romans chapter 10, the Apostle Paul discusses the future of Israel, and he demonstrates that God hath not cast away his people which he foreknew. Even today in this church age, there is a remnant according to the election of grace. But what about the future? Well, in Romans 11, verses 25 to 26, the Bible tells us that blindness in part has happened to Israel until the fullness of the Gentiles be come in. And so all Israel shall be saved. He goes on to speak of the Lord's return in relation to the future of Israel. The Apostle Paul's final comment in this chapter regarding Israel and her future is, the gifts and calling of God are without repentance. That's Romans 11:29. God will fulfill his promises regarding the nation of Israel. What a glorious time will the millennial kingdom be when nature, presently beautiful and majestic, though scarred and blighted by sin, shall be restored to Eden's glory. Her bridal attire and her festal array, all nature shall wear on that glorious day, when her king cometh down with his people to reign, and his presence will bless her in Eden again. In the present time, creation is stained, soiled, and polluted by our so-called civilization. Our heavy industrial giants pump millions of tons of pollutants into the earth, the sea, and sky. Men are beginning to fear the consequences. They fear they are on an irreversible down-going escalator, and so they are. But it will be reversed. When man has come to his wit's end, when he has proved that his attempts to reach utopia have failed, and finally recognizes that his so-called advancements were in fact loaded with boomerangs that came back with tremendous consequences. At that point, God will act. The Creator will step into his creation and set things right. What is irreversible to man will be reversed by the Lord. All will shine with a glory never seen by sin-blinded eyes. Great prophecies in the book of Isaiah regarding this time of restoration would lead us to believe that our present industrialized society, with its curse on humanity, will be completely dismantled and the earth will witness a return to the soil, an agricultural-based society, and creation will be restored. Not only that, but politically, the kingdoms of this world will become the kingdoms of our God and of his Christ. Not only is this present world in confusion ecologically, but politically as well. Mankind is in utter disarray. Governments are looking for a man to lead them out of this distress. Without any disrespect to present leaders, they certainly need our prayers. None of them is able to handle the current situations and constant crises that are arising. Democracy, of course, is the feet of clay. Governments are crumbling. Anarchy is rife. In Daniel's vision, he saw the great image representing Gentile governments from the Babylonians until the present time. The image had feet of iron and clay. And he saw the stone cut from the mountain without hands smite the image on the feet, and the great structure fell and was ground to powder. Daniel was given to understand the coming of Christ would be the end of our present governmental structure, and that his kingdom would break and crush it, and that he, the Lord Jesus Christ, will hold sway over all the earth. And so it will be. Now, of course, for a brief period, this world will have its great dictator, the Superman, the Antichrist, and he'll be a wonderful person, the ultimate product of human evolution, as men would say, but his power will be short-lived. The Christ, the Messiah, will come, will destroy him with the brightness of his coming and take his place among the nations. Israel shall then be exalted. She who is now the tail shall become the head of the nations, and all the nations of the world will bring their riches and their glory to Jerusalem. Israel will have her place as well. In fact, Israel will rejoice, just as they have rejoiced during the Feast of Tabernacles for centuries. They will remember all the way the Lord has led them. They will be able to smile upon their sorrows when the storms have passed away. The horrors of the great tribulation will have passed as a nightmare. Her king, Jesus, will be at the helm of world affairs. The world will be filled with peace and plenty. The reign of Solomon was a faint foreshadowing of this time, when Israel had rest from all her enemies, and the wisest man that had ever lived controlled her affairs. David was a man of blood, a warrior, but Solomon was a man of peace. What are these affairs and events as they affect the church today? The Feast of Trumpets would suggest the rapture, the catching away of the saints, the trump of God. Before the tribulation runs its course on earth, we shall be with the Lord in heaven. Little wonder the apostle talks about it as the blessed hope. After the long days and nights of sorrow and broken ties for many, we who love the Lord are going to be gathered in happy reunion with himself. Following this catching away, we shall see him, who though unseen we love, not as Israel with grief or repentance, but with joy as we see that blessed face of our Redeemer. Now, the Lord spake unto Moses regarding this Feast of Tabernacles. And as we've said, this feast points us forward to the time of Israel's glory in the latter day. Therefore, it forms a most lovely and appropriate close to the whole series of feasts. The harvest was gathered in. All was done. The storehouses were amply furnished, and the Lord would have his people to give expression to their festive joy. Sad to say, they seem to have had but little heart to enter into the divine thought in reference to this most delightful ordinance. It wasn't long before that nation of Israel lost sight of the fact that they had been strangers and pilgrims. And as a result of this, they neglected this Feast of Tabernacles for a long, long time. From the days of Joshua, when they entered the land, all the way down to the time of Nehemiah, the Feast of Tabernacles had never one time been celebrated. It was reserved for the feeble remnant that returned from the captivity in Babylon to do what had not been done even in the bright days of Solomon. The Bible says in Nehemiah 8:17, "And all the congregation of them that were come again out of the captivity made booths, and sat under the booths. For since the days of Joshua the son of Nun, unto that day, had not the children of Israel done so, and there was very great gladness." You know what happened? They got comfortable. They settled down in this world. Became a part of the world. Not a separate people of pilgrims and strangers walking through the world. This Feast of Tabernacles had started out as being for rest. All these things find their due place in the experience of the Jewish remnant by and by. Summer has passed. Harvest is past. The summer is ended. We are not saved. That'll be the prophetic lament of the remnant when the Spirit of God shall have begun to touch their heart and conscience. They'll look on me whom they pierced. The land shall mourn, the Bible says in Zechariah 12. What deep mourning and intense affliction, genuine penitence there will be when under the mighty action of the Holy Ghost, during that time of great tribulation, the conscious of the remnants shall recall the sins past, the neglecting of the Sabbath, the breach of the law, the stoning of the prophets, the piercing of the Son of God, the resisting of the Holy Spirit. All these things will come in array on the tablets of an enlightened, exercised conscience. That nation of Israel will repent. In that day there shall be a fountain opened to the house of David, to the inhabitants of Jerusalem, for sin, for uncleanness. Zechariah 13:1. They'll be made to feel their guilt and be afflicted. They'll also be led to see the sufficiency, the efficacy, the blood of the Lord Jesus Christ. And at last they will receive him as their true Messiah and Savior. Now when these results have been reached in the experience of Israel in the latter days, the glory will follow. When the blindness is removed and the veil taken away, when the heart of the remnant is turned to the Lord, then shall the bright beams of the Son of Righteousness fall in healing, restoring, saving power upon a truly penitent, afflicted, poor people. These members of this Jewish remnant will finally receive the ultimate blessings promised in the law and foreshadowed in this great Feast of Tabernacles. Now, if we apply the scriptures to the church or heavenly body, which belongs strictly speaking to the Jewish remnant or the earthly body, we're going to get in all kinds of serious errors, grave errors. Don't suppose for a minute that these speculations of trying to rob Israel of her promises is anything more than making God out to be a liar. If God Almighty promised the nation of Israel would be saved, they will be. If God promised they would be restored in that land of Palestine, they will be. If God promised them that eventually they would dwell there in peace and safety, then have no fear, they will be. Don't go and start twisting the Bible around and try and make the promises to Israel references to the church and the rest being heaven. The Bible means what it says and says what it means. And just as surely as these people, after long years and centuries of neglecting this Feast of Tabernacles, were led into captivity in Babylon, so true, this Israelite nation, they've neglected the Lord and his feasts and his offerings and his Messiah for nearly 2,000 years now. They're soon to go into captivity to Babylon once again. Only this time the Babylon of Rome. And, of course, the Antichrist. But, my friend, just as surely as they were led out of that captivity and a small remnant returned to the land to celebrate with joy that Feast of Tabernacles, there will also come a day at the close of that great tribulation when God's people, the nation of Israel, shall return to that land and in salvation and once again rejoice in the Lord their God. How refreshing it must have been to those who had hung their harps on the willows of Babylon to find themselves beneath the shade of the willows of Canaan. It was a sweet foretaste of that time of which the Feast of Tabernacles was a type, when Israel's restored tribes shall repose and rest in that millennial kingdom. The faithful hand of God will see to it. He promised it to Abraham and to his seed forever. And how happy that moment will be when the heavenly and the earthly shall meet. This is suggested in the words, the first day and the eighth day, in the instructions regarding the Feast of Tabernacles. The heavens shall hear the earth, and the earth shall hear the corn and the wine and the oil, and they shall hear Jezreel. You know, there's a fine passage of Scripture in the last chapter of Zechariah that serves to prove very distinctly that the real true celebration of the Feast of Tabernacles belongs to the glory of the latter days. In Zechariah chapter 14 and verse number 16, the Bible says, "It shall come to pass that everyone that is left of all the nations which came against Jerusalem shall even go up from year to year to worship the King, the Lord of hosts, and to keep the Feast of Tabernacles." What a scene! What a scene this is going to be. Who would seek to rob it of its characteristic beauty by spiritualizing it away? Absolutely, Jerusalem means Jerusalem. Without a doubt, nations means nations. No question about it, the Feast of Tabernacles means the Feast of Tabernacles. Surely, nothing except man's reason would reject what is written here. The Feast of Tabernacles shall yet be celebrated in the land of Canaan. And the nations of the saved Gentiles should go up thither and participate in its glorious and hallowed festivities. Jerusalem's warfare will all be over then. The war of battle will cease. The sword and the spear will be beaten into plowshares. Israel will rest. The Bible says, every man under his vine and every man under his fig tree. The earth shall rejoice. The Prince of Peace shall rule and reign in his government. The types foreshadow it. The prophets prophesy it. Faith believes it. Hope anticipates it. God Almighty himself will bring it to pass. What a wonderful and glorious time will the millennial kingdom be. This Feast of Tabernacles, it was the last of the seven set feasts. It was a harvest home celebration to be observed at the end of the harvest. It was to continue 7 days, according to Deuteronomy chapter 16 and verse number 13. The people during the feast were to dwell in booths. These were made, as we read, from branches of palm trees and willows from the brook. This was to remind them of the trees of Elam and the willows of Babylon. You read about that in Psalm 137, verses 1 through 9. Now, the anti-type of this feast has not yet appeared. Peter anticipated it. On the Mount of Transfiguration, they saw the Lord in his kingdom glory. And with him, Moses and Elijah. And Peter said, Lord, it's good for us to be here. If thou wilt, let us make here three tabernacles. One for thee, and one for Moses, and one for Elias. That's Matthew 17, verse 4. Now, what Peter desired, the dwelling of heavenly people with earthly people on earth, was not possible then. The cross still had to be accomplished, the resurrection, the church age, all these things had to be fulfilled. But it will come to pass in the millennial days when heaven and earth shall be in closer union. The Feast of Tabernacles points forward to Israel's rest in that millennial kingdom. What the seventh day or Sabbath is to the week, a day of rest, so the seventh month to the other 6 months of the seven-month cycle typifies a period of rest. The Sabbath rest of the millennial age, or 1,000 years, in relation to the other 1,000 years of human history. Just as the Lord's Supper is to us a memorial pointing back to the cross and forward to the coming of the Lord, so the Feast of Tabernacles will be a memorial to Israel, pointing back to Egypt and forward to the millennial rest. While the Feast of Tabernacles began on the Sabbath and continued 7 days, it was to be followed by another Sabbath we read about in Leviticus 23, the eighth day. This Sabbath on the eighth day points to the new heaven and the new earth that follow the millennium, to the eighth dispensation, known in the Bible as the dispensation of the fullness of times. Now, there's one more note I want to give you before we conclude our series of studies and broadcasts that have run 12 in number on these feasts of the Lord. At the close of this chapter, Leviticus 23, we read, and Moses declared unto the children of Israel the feasts of the Lord. This is their true character. This was their original title. But in the Gospel of John and chapter number 7, the Gospel of John chapter number 7, these feasts are called the feasts of the Jews. The Bible says in verse 2, John 7, 2, now the Jews' Feast of Tabernacles was at hand. They had long ago ceased to be the feasts of the Lord. He was shut out. They did not want him. Hence, in John 7, when Jesus was asked to go up to the Jews' Feast of the Tabernacles, he answered, "My time is not yet come." And when he did go up, it was privately, to take his place outside of the whole affair, and to call upon every thirsty soul to come unto him and drink. You know, there's a solemn lesson in this that we really need to lay hold of. God's institutions are quickly marred and defiled in the hands of men. How men have made the Word of God, the commandments of God, of none effect through their traditions. But how deeply blessed it is to know that the thirsty soul that feels the barrenness, the drought connected with the scene of empty religious formality, has only to flee to Jesus and drink freely, so become a stream and a channel of blessing to others. Listen to these words as Jesus speaks in a feast that had ceased to be the Lord's feast and had become simply a feast of the Jews. It had ceased to be worship and celebration of God, and it had become simply a religious ceremony and tradition. The Bible says in John 7:37, in the last day, that great day of the feast, Jesus stood and cried, saying, "If any man thirst, let him come unto me and drink. He that believeth on me, as the Scripture hath said, out of his belly shall flow rivers of living water." My friend, all the types, all the pictures throughout the Old Testament are designed to draw us, to point us to the glorious person of God's own Son, the Lord Jesus Christ, whom to know is life eternal.
2: 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I hope you found it a blessing to your heart. Maybe you missed a program or two and would like to hear them. 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Well, we've got all 12 programs on one CD in an MP3 format, and when you visit our website, easy ordering information will be there for the disc, The Feasts of the Lord. That web address is jameswknox.org,

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1: 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Hosted by veteran ladies conference speaker and the editor of Christian Womanhood magazine, Mrs. Loretta Walker. The closer a woman's heart is to the heart of God, the better able she is to thrive in her relationships with others. In that spirit, here's the host of CW Today, Mrs. Loretta Walker.
2: I'd like to share with you an idea that I have about a token for good. I get this from Psalms 86:15 through 17. But thou, O Lord, art a God full of compassion and gracious, long-suffering and plenteous in mercy and truth. O turn unto me and have mercy upon me. Give thy strength unto thy servant and save the son of thine handmaid. Show me a token for good, that they which hate me may see it and be ashamed, because thou, Lord, has holpen me and comforted me. Now, in this situation, the psalmist is talking about a token of good, something that other people can see so that others can see God's taking care of me. He is comforting me. He is helping me. But in my situation, I have used tokens of good to remind me that God's going to take care of it. Several years ago, I made a band and put it around my wrist because I was so burdened about a situation for someone else. And it was to remind me not only to pray, but to trust God that he's going to take care of this, that he's got it. I don't know about you, but I get so into worrying about situations that I forget that God cares about this situation more than me. And then I worry instead of trusting. So that's what a token for good does for me. It reminds me to trust him that he's going to take care of it. Last year in August, when my boys left the road and started working in other areas, I felt overwhelmed. Like, how is Kevin and I going to keep this ministry going? And so I figured out a token for good for myself. It was part of it, like, pampering myself. And then part of it was really to remind me. And so that in August of last year, I started doing my fingernails. And letting somebody do it, you know. And I had never done it before. I was, you know, so busy with other things, and I didn't care. And I maybe done it 5 times in my lifetime, maybe right before a ladies' meeting or something. But now I've been doing it since August. And you say, Loretta, what's that token for? It's every time I look down and see all my fingernails done, it reminds me God is going to take care of you, this, Loretta. God cares about this ministry more than you care about this ministry, and he cares about me. He cares about me not overworking and overstressing. So that's what my token of good, for good is my fingernails getting done. Well, then later on, when I was about November, I got home, and we had already found out that the ships were going to join us on the road, but I still had reservations about how I was getting everything done, because Mrs. Ship homeschools 3 children. She's got a lot of responsibilities already, so I knew she wouldn't be able to help me with a lot of our work. They help us with the carnival, and that is what we needed them so badly for. I mean, they're tremendous help with the carnival, so don't think they don't work. They work very hard. But so I thought, I still felt like I didn't know how I was going to get everything done, so I even added another token for good on my hands by I pulled out a bunch of my old rings and fixed them and put them on, and now I've got 8 rings on my fingers, and I've had 8 rings on my fingers since August, and that's my other token for good. So now when I look down at both hands, I see those fingernails, and I see those 8 rings, and I say, God is going to take care of this. I know he is. And ladies, you can find a token for good. It might be a bracelet. It might be a rubber band, maybe put around there to remind you, hey, God's going to take care of this. Maybe it's going to be something you put on the wall to remind you God will take care of it. Maybe it'll be something you put on the refrigerator to remind you God is going to take care of this. Maybe it'll be something you find in the on your mirror. I don't know where you want to put it. I don't know how

0: you want to market, but get yourself something to remind you that God is in control and he can take care of it. Just like the psalmist asked for God to give him a token to for all the people to see that God was going to take care of it, you need something to remind you that God is in control. Rejoice in the Lord always, and again I say rejoice.
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1: 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Stay tuned.
2: 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That's The Legal Alert. Here's attorney David Gibbs Jr.
1: Many Americans are surprised to learn that federal policies affecting funding for abortion providers can change year to year. 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They're given away. 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You may not realize how these decisions connect to your beliefs or how quickly policies change. What's allowed today could change tomorrow. 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

Are you burdened by what you see? Hi, I'm Chuck Bentley with My Money Life from Crown. In 2 Kings 6, the king of Aram was frustrated. Every military plan he made was being discovered by Israel. He assumed there was a spy in his camp. The truth is, God revealed the enemy's plans to the prophet Elisha. When the Aramean army surrounded the city where Elisha was staying, his servant panicked. All he could see were enemy soldiers and certain defeat. So Elisha prayed, "Lord, open his eyes so that he may see." Suddenly, the servant saw that horses and chariots of fire surrounded Elisha. God was working in ways invisible to human eyes. That truth has powerful implications for our finances. It's easy to focus on the bills, a shrinking savings account, an uncertain economy, or unexpected expenses. Like Elisha's servant, we can become overwhelmed by visible circumstances. But God works in ways we cannot see. He may be preparing opportunities for us. He may be developing our character through a difficult season. We must act wisely while trusting God with what remains unseen. For we live by faith, not by sight. That doesn't mean we ignore financial realities. It means that financial realities are not the complete story. God, who sees the future, knows our needs. He directs our steps and is working even when we cannot see His hand. So when financial fear rises, remember God's resources, purposes, and plans extend far beyond what you can see today. And if your fear is coming from credit card debt, Christian credit counselors are the best. 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

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The church building is located on Highway 264 next to the Arizona Department of Transportation Yard. 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

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If you are in the Rhema, Pine Hill, or Zuni Pueblo area, I would like to invite you to Mount Calvary Baptist Church. We are a church that has a heart to see everyone come to know Jesus as their Savior and live a victorious life in Christ. We are located just 2 miles south of Highway 53 on the road that goes to Pine Hill. We have Sunday school for all ages at 10 a.m., and the main service starts at 11 a.m. Our Wednesday evening Bible study and prayer meeting is at 6 p.m. Thank you for listening to Native Bible Radio and KOFJ 88.1 FM, and keep on following Jesus.

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1: Hi, I'm Todd Nettleton, and this is the Voice of the Martyrs Radio. Sunday schools are banned in China. Church leaders who teach the Bible to children are arrested. Government officials have deemed teaching children the Bible a violation of national security. When church leaders are arrested, there's little chance of a fair trial. Investigations are postponed again and again. Their suffering is prolonged. As they wait, prisoners are refused visits from family members. Christian lawyers who attempt to assist are often dismissed from the case. In some cases, their law licenses are revoked. Pray for the church leaders who have been jailed for teaching children about Jesus. Also, pray Sunday schools would continue to grow in China.
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0: Back to Genesis with Dr. John Morris, scientist with the Institute for Creation Research. Dr. Morris, has anyone found water on Mars?
1: Chris, it's common for evolutionists to claim that Mars used to be covered with water. And they have found some indirect evidences for water, but the polar ice caps, which are the most likely source of the water, they're composed of carbon dioxide. They've also found some geographical features that look like lakes or riverbeds or floodplains. Chris, even if they do find evidence for water on Mars, that's no problem. They're hoping that if they find water, they'll find life. And that'll prove that life is nothing special, that it happens by natural processes. But that's not true. Life is unimaginably complex. It needs a creator. And when we read about him and his creation back in Genesis, he doesn't mention Mars.
0: If you'd like to go back to Genesis, you can find us on the web at www.icr.org. For the Institute for Creation Research, I'm Chris O'Brien. Thanks for tuning in.

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There are days to be with Christ all alone. We can tell him all our grief. 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

How do you do? Tragic, isn't it, how a family can seem to be so ideal and then fall apart, proving once again that worldly success and material things do not alone bring peace and contentment. The man in this story had everything he needed and most of what he wanted, and didn't even know that there was something missing until his heart and mind and life were unshackled. Lighting the darkness with true life stories of real people, this is Unshackled, dramatized and produced in Chicago by Pacific Garden Mission. Since 1877, when the doors first opened, Pacific Garden Mission has seen it all, wars, depressions, and boom times. No matter what the circumstances in the world, there have always been people who failed, people the world cast aside. But the motto at the mission is never give up on them. The old lighthouse is here in the heart of Chicago to rescue the perishing.

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1: I'll be out tomorrow afternoon. We have a rugby match.
2: Fine.
1: Are you sleeping on the couch tonight?
2: Might as well.
1: We'll get what you need out of our room then. I want to go to bed early.
2: All right.
1: Ron, there is something I need to tell you. I've been having feelings for one of the players on the team.
2: Feelings? What do you mean?
1: I'm attracted to her.
2: I always thought most of the women on the team were lesbians.
1: They're my friends. Don't put them down.
2: So they finally got to you, huh?
1: Well, I've struggled with these desires for a long time.
2: Well, then maybe you should find out for sure.
1: Well, maybe I will.
0: That's not the kind of revelation that makes for a happy marriage. But the man in our story had experience with rocky marriages. Over the years and through the trials, he had learned to be self-contained. But he was about to discover that self was not enough. This is the true story of Ron Tettelbach right now on Unshackled.
2: Ours was the all-American family when I was born in 1958. The youngest of three children, the only son. We regularly attended church, but only as a status symbol. We lived in a well-to-do community and traveled to Europe and the Caribbean. Dad was successful in business, but more than that, he loved to party and have a good time. He played 7 years of professional baseball, so I got to meet famous players like Mickey Mantle. My dad was always the life of the party. I enjoyed being his golf caddy and playing golf with him.
3: Hey, Ronnie, move on out about 50 yards and shag balls for me, okay?
2: Sure, Dad. Bet I can catch the balls right in the bag.
3: Bet you can, too. Next year, maybe we can compete in the father-son tournament, huh?
2: You think I'm good enough?
3: You're much better than most kids your age. We'll have a good time regardless.
2: Oh, I can't wait.
3: Hey, Ron, I'll start with the 7-iron. Hey, guys, let's organize a golf trip to Bermuda soon, and no wives, huh? We'll have the time of our lives. Hey, Ronnie, you ready?
2: Being a kind of celebrity, Dad was gone a lot and fooled around on Mom, so she eventually had an affair too, with an old friend who was Dad's business partner. With both parents preoccupied, my sisters and I had a lot of freedom to hang out with friends and do as we pleased. Once, when our parents were gone for the night, my sister threw a big party for about 100 kids. Dad found out later.
3: Now, what's this I hear about a big party on Friday night?
4: What big party?
3: Don't you play dumb with me.
4: Oh, we had a few friends over while you were gone.
3: A few friends? Well, one of my buddies drove by the house and said there were so many cars on the street that he could hardly get by. He was mad at me for not inviting him to the party. I said, what party?
4: Well, I didn't know all those people would show up.
3: Ah, you didn't, huh? Well, you have no business throwing a party when we're gone, and you know it.
4: Oh, we cleaned up after it, Dad. You didn't even know until he told you.
3: Don't you talk back to me. You went too far this time, young lady. You're grounded for a month.
2: My sister was always getting in trouble for rebellion, while I was more compliant. Once when I was about 7, I accidentally set the curtains on fire using my wood-burning set. And I felt so bad, I asked my parents to cancel my birthday party as punishment. I wanted to please, not rebel. But I also wanted to fit in with the crowd. So I started smoking pot in junior high, even with my sisters.
4: You guys, the only way to see this movie is to get high. Come on, Ron, have a hit.
2: That good, huh?
4: It's fantastic. You won't believe the colors.
2: Dad would blow a gasket if he knew what we were doing.
4: What he doesn't know won't hurt him.
2: Does he know about those phone calls Mom gets? The ones where nobody says anything when we answer?
4: He knows. Not much he can do about it, though.
2: You think they're going to get divorced?
4: Nah, I don't think so. They never fight.
2: But Mom and Dad did get divorced. Larry, Dad's partner and friend, divorced his wife and married Mom, then moved into our house, while Dad moved into our new stepfather's apartment. Dad remained a friend to Larry and to Mom. After my stepfather took us on a skiing vacation to Aspen,

0: took us to Vail. I felt like a pawn in a game of chess for a while. This went on for about a year, during which time I spent weekends with Dad.
1: So, how are things at home?
0: Not too good.
1: Well, what do you mean?
0: I think Larry's feeling guilty about leaving his family, Dad.
1: Oh?
0: He's going back to them, I think.
1: Oh, you're kidding.
0: Mom said he was leaving.
1: Well, how's she taking this?
0: She didn't say much, but she's kind of down.
1: Well, look, tell her I'm sorry it didn't work out. No, I'll tell her myself when I take you home.
0: Mom, I'm home.
1: She must be upstairs.
0: I'll run up and tell her you're here. Mom, Dad's here. Mom.
2: Let me alone.
0: What's wrong, Mom? Are you all right?
2: Who cares? Nobody cares. Go away.
0: Mom, Dad's downstairs. He wants to see you.
2: It'll all be over soon.
0: Oh, man. Dad, help. I need you.
3: Mom had taken a whole bottle of sleeping pills. We rushed her to the hospital where they saved her life. After that, she was treated at a psychiatric hospital for several months. And of course, I was left more or less on my own, even in high school, since she was preoccupied with her own problems. I quit smoking entirely when I was 16 because I didn't want to ruin my lungs. But I continued to drink a lot.
4: What's with that guy, Ron? He's being a real jerk.
0: Yeah, I know.
4: You know, I think he's after your girlfriend.
0: You think so?
4: Well, why else would he keep making snide comments like that?
0: Just ignore him, man.
4: No, if he says one more word, I'm going to punch him out.
0: He's just drunk.
5: Hey, pig face, you're ugly, you know that.
0: Are you a jerk? I'll show you.
3: One of them used a broken beer bottle to slash my arm to the bone, and I couldn't stop the bleeding. Meanwhile, the bouncers forced us all outside and called an ambulance. They sped us to the hospital where Dad met us.
1: They said you were hurt in the fight. What happened?
3: Barroom brawl, Dad. Two guys went after my friend, so I jumped in. Two against one isn't fair.
1: Yeah. Boy, from the looks of that wound, they fought dirty.
3: Yeah. This guy broke a beer bottle on John's head, then slashed my arm with it.
1: Did you know him?
3: No, never met him before.
1: Well, I'll tell you, I'm going to make him pay for this.
3: Dad, do you think they can fix my arm?
1: Oh, yeah. Don't worry, son. I'll get you the best doctors I can find.
3: Whew. I'm getting kind of groggy.
1: I'll be right here, Ronnie. You doing okay, son? You're coming out of the anesthetic. Oh,
3: I think so. It's strange. You know, I thought I heard a baseball game on TV.
1: The Yankees are winning.
3: I must have been dreaming because I kept hearing the same strikeout over and over again.
1: No, you were dreaming. Ron Guidry has struck out 18 batters. That's a record.
3: I still have my arm, huh?
1: Oh, yeah. The doctor said it took 56 stitches to sew you up on the outside.
3: Wow.
1: And that doesn't count the microsurgery inside. They had to reattach the nerve in your biceps.
3: You think I'll be able to play baseball again?
1: Oh, you bet. We'll be playing before you know it.
3: Sports was always important to my dad. When he was in college at Yale, he was captain of the baseball team the year after former President George Bush was captain. So they knew each other and were still friends. I was active in sports too, playing baseball and soccer in high school and taught skiing in the winter. But after the surgery, my arm was never quite the same. One day, while I was still in the sling, Dad and I tried playing tennis together, and I could see he was brooding about my injury.
6: 15 love.
3: Oh, I'm sorry, Dad. I'm not doing very well here.
6: It's that kid's fault for cutting you.
3: Can we take a break?
6: Yeah, sure.
3: Whew.
1: You sore?
3: Yeah, it's harder to play with a sling than I thought, even if it is on the other arm.
1: You still don't have any feeling in the last two fingers, huh?
3: No. Too far out from the cut. The doc said I may never regain feeling there, but I can live with it.
1: I'm going to tell you, Ronnie. I'm going to go see the guy that did this to you and take care of him personally.
3: Dad.
1: I mean it. He's not going to get away with what he did to you. I'm going to make him pay for this.
7: In a moment, Ron will tell us what he learned about vengeance.
8: But first,
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3: Let it go, Dad.
1: You gotta be kidding.
3: No, I mean it. Forgive and forget.
1: But you've got permanent damage to your arm.
3: I know, but I can live with it. It's over.
1: You bet it is.
3: That's the real damage, Dad. Don't you see? All that bitterness is not good for you or me. It's better to forgive and let it go.
1: I don't think I can do that. And I don't see how you can do it either.
3: I don't know how to forgive either, Dad. But it's the best thing to do. Dad never said any more about vengeance, and I was glad. Sports was still important to me, and I played rugby and soccer in college. Rugby is a very social game, with many beer-drinking traditions, so we all drank a lot. Our dorm was also forming a water polo team, and that's how I met a girl I'll call Jean, who also lived in the dorm.
8: Hi, Ron. Are you getting ready for the big splash-out tonight?
3: Nah, I'm just relaxing after a hard day in class.
8: What was hard about it?
3: The hangover from last night's party. The rugby team plays hard, and I don't mean on the field.
8: How do you keep your grades up?
3: Osmosis, I guess. I sure don't read. Hate to read.
8: You mean that?
3: You don't need to read for math class. The others, I just listen and take good notes.
8: Oh, but you have to read a book for history.
3: My buddy told me what the book was about, and I wrote an essay for the final based on what he told me.
8: And you pass?
3: I got a better grade than he did. You don't have to read if you pay attention.
8: I could learn a lot from you.
3: Like my dad, I also like to party and have a good time. Jean and I dated, but I wasn't ready to settle down. But she had other ideas.
8: We've been dating a long time, Ron. Why don't we get married?
3: You mean a lot to me, Jean. You know that. But I don't want to get married.
8: Well, you sure know how to hurt a girl.
3: I'm just being honest. Maybe I'm not cut out for marriage.
8: That really hurts me because I put everything into this relationship, Ron. I thought you did too.
3: Can't we just have a good time together? What's wrong with that?
8: Well, but I was hoping for marriage. I want to marry you, Ron.
3: Honey, don't cry. I didn't mean to hurt you.
8: I thought you loved me.
3: I do.
8: Well, then why don't we get married?
3: I gave in, and we were married. Our first child was born, and everything seemed okay. Not great, but okay. I stopped drinking altogether after college when I saw that alcohol wasn't getting me anywhere. As a salesman, I was fairly successful. Even so, our marriage began to deteriorate. After our second child was born, Jean became increasingly unhappy.
8: Ron, if I can get a sitter, why don't we go out somewhere tonight?
3: I've been out all day. I want to stay home.
8: What about me?
3: Well, didn't you play rugby today?
8: Yes, and some of the girls are getting together for pizza tonight. We could join them.
3: Oh, they're not my type.
8: Ron.
3: You know what I think about most of them.
8: They're my friends, so you must think the same about me.
3: Well, if the shoe fits, wear it. Oh, that was real cute, Jean. You just barely missed me.
8: You're lucky my aim is bad.
3: Well, thanks. I think I'll sleep on the sofa tonight. Months went by as I continued to sleep on the sofa most of the time, and neither of us seemed to mind. I had always been self-contained, not letting things bother me, and this was no exception. Then came the bombshell.
8: Well, I know for sure now. I am a lesbian.
3: Oh, that's quite a shock, Jean. But I guess I can live with it.
8: Well, I don't want to live like this, Ron. I've been unhappy for a long time.
3: So have I. But I'm willing to stay with you and try to work something out.
8: I don't want to. I want a divorce, Ron.
3: You can't mean it. What about the children?
8: Oh, they'll be much better off in a home where love is.
3: I'm not going to give up and lose my kids.
8: You can see them on the weekends, Ron. Look, I'm leaving. I have got to get on with my life.
3: Jean continued to pursue a relationship with another woman and filed for divorce. At first, I lost a lot of weight after she left, but then I stabilized. Once again, I handled a bad situation in a decent way and kept my problems to myself. I drove a lot as part of my job and listened to the radio, mostly sports and rock and roll. Then I got bored and began listening to Christian stations.
9: The Bible says in John chapter 3, verse 16, "For God so loved the world that he gave his only begotten Son, that whosoever believeth in him should not perish, but have everlasting life." That's quite a gift, isn't it? Everlasting life. You'd think you would have to do something extraordinary to earn anything that valuable. But the Bible says you can't earn it, and you don't deserve it. Eternal life is a gift from God, and all you have to do is believe in Christ, in his sacrifice for your sin. Jesus said in John chapter 14, verse 6, "I am the way, the truth, and the life. No man cometh unto the Father but by me." There's only one way to God, the way of the cross. It's a free gift to you, but it costs God everything. Well, look at it this way. If you get a present wrapped in a box and you put it in a closet and never open it, you have never received the gift. You don't know what's in the package, and it has never benefited you. Well, Jesus gave us the gift of salvation. But you have to receive the gift by believing in him.
3: I had been listening to Christian radio for months when I heard this program. At the end of the message, I prayed to receive Jesus Christ as my Lord and Savior. I didn't realize at the time the magnitude of what happened at that moment. I thought God would be happy to have me. After all, I never fooled around on my wife, didn't do drugs, and was basically honest. Somehow, God gave me a desire to read the Bible, the guy who hated to read. It took me a year and a half, but it revealed many truths that had been hidden from me.
1: Ronnie, you're reading the Bible. Why?
3: It's the most amazing book, Dad. Awesome.
1: How so?
3: Well, I always thought I was a pretty good guy, but in the sight of God, everyone is a sinner.
1: Now, wait a minute. I don't believe that. Most people try to do what's right.
3: But we can't. That's the problem. We can't because we're born with a sin nature separated from God. It says here in Jeremiah chapter 17, verse 9, "The heart is deceitful above all things and desperately wicked. Who can know it?"
1: Okay, I'll go along with that, but people can change.
3: Yes, with God's help. He promises to give us a new heart when we believe in Christ. And it's true. I'm not the same as I once was.
1: Ronnie, you were always a good kid.
3: No, I wasn't, Dad. That's the point. No matter how good you look on the outside, you're a wicked sinner without Christ. I received him more than a year ago, and I thought I wasn't so bad, but now I know the truth. I see the wickedness in my own heart, the inability to face the truth and resolve difficult matters by pretending I'm okay, when internally, I'm having a real struggle.
1: Oh, it sounds to me like you've gone overboard on religion.
3: It's Jesus, Dad. And there's no other name under heaven by which you must be saved.
1: Now, I don't believe that. Many roads lead to God.
3: Your lack of belief doesn't change the reality of this truth, Dad. God is exclusive. Luke chapter 9, verse 35 says, "And there came a voice out of the cloud saying, 'This is my beloved Son. Hear ye him.'" Later, Jesus said in John chapter 14, verse 6, "I am the way, the truth, and the life. No man cometh unto the Father but by me."
1: I'm sorry, Ron. I just can't go along with that.
3: My family was not open to the gospel, but I found a good church that taught the Bible. They had a singles group that met to play volleyball, and that's how I met Mary Ann. I wanted to go out with her.
10: I'm sorry, Ron. I'm dating someone already.
3: Well, can't you go out with me as well?
10: Oh, that wouldn't be fair. Besides, you're a lot older than I am.
3: 12 years isn't that much.
10: What happened between you and your wife?
3: We're divorced. She left me for a woman.
10: Oh.
3: It was during this period that I came to the Lord.
10: Well, what's been her response to your salvation?
3: She said that men wrote the Bible, and she doesn't trust men. And also the Bible condemns her homosexuality.
10: Oh, that's really sad, Ron.
3: Yeah, I agree.
10: What about your kids?
3: Oh, I see them every week, and we have a great relationship. Fortunately, their mother doesn't tear me down to them. She encourages them to spend time with me.
10: You know, your life sounds so complicated, Ron. I'm sorry. I don't think we should be anything more but friends right now.
3: Let's pray about it. I held her hand and prayed, but 6 months went by and we were nothing more than friends who saw each other at church once a week. Mary Ann took care of an elderly woman at night, and one night she called me well after midnight. Hello?
11: Ron, I'm sorry to bother you, but I need to talk to someone.
3: What's wrong?
11: I'm scared. I know I shouldn't be, but I am. I called my boyfriend, but he was no help.
3: Why are you scared?
11: I feel so alone.
3: Oh, Marianne, you're never alone. The Lord is always with you, always.
11: I know, but...
3: Why don't you get your Bible and let's read, starting with the Psalms.
11: Oh, thank you, Ron.
3: Anytime. Let's see. Psalm 27 is a good one. I'll read first.
11: Okay.
3: The Lord is my light and my salvation. Whom shall I fear? The Lord is the strength of my life. Of whom shall I be afraid? That happened several times during the next 6 months. Then Mary Ann broke up with her boyfriend, and we went out a few times before I asked her to marry me. She said yes. We've been married for 7 years, and God gave us 2 sons and a daughter. From time to time, I sent my father tapes and tracts, but he rejected Christ, though he still listened to me politely because he loved me. Then he got cancer and was on his 3rd marriage. He and his wife believed in positive thinking, that he would be healed, but my sisters and I were summoned to his bedside as the end drew near.
1: I'm going to beat this thing, Ron. You'll see.
3: Dad, I came to say goodbye.
1: Huh?
3: They say you're going to die soon.
1: Is that true?
3: Yes, Dad. Your wife didn't want to tell you. Won't you invite Jesus into your heart before it's too late?
1: I'm all right, son. I'm not worried.
3: You can know for sure that you will go to heaven, Dad. Jesus said, I am the resurrection and the life. Don't you want that assurance?
1: Ronnie, there's nothing wrong with me.
3: God is not willing that any should perish. So you can ask his forgiveness any time, Dad. Right up to the end, you can ask Jesus to save you.
1: No, I'll be fine. Don't worry.
3: I love you, Dad. You're a great father to me. But Jesus loves you even more. My father died a week later. He was a great man by the world standards. But the world standards won't get you into heaven. Only Jesus can do that. I pray that Dad reached out to Christ before he died. I'm not a celebrity as he was, but I will make sure that our children hear the gospel and grow up observing the teachings of the Bible being demonstrated in my life. It isn't enough to be self-contained. You have to be God-controlled. God bless Christian Radio for bringing the wonderful gospel message of Jesus into my life.
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1: Hey, friend. Welcome back to Bible Tract Echoes. I'm Mike McCurry, your host. I want to take a moment and thank you so very much for taking your time and joining me right here today. I'm going to ask you, if you would, to tune your hearts, tune your minds to what God has for us. We're speaking about what God is looking for versus what we are looking for. Sometimes we can just kind of tune out. We can zone out. You ever been there? You're driving, you plugged in your destination to the GPS. Maybe you didn't know quite the exact way to get there. And so there it is, it's plugged in, but you have your phone set to silent. Maybe the alerts from the GPS are not on. You ever looked down and realized, oh no, it's been recalculating for the last 20, 30, 40 miles, and I've been going the wrong way. It wants me to get off here. And it's the worst when you realize you zoom out on the map and you realize there's not even a good way back. You just have to get off the next exit and turn around. You're going northbound when you should be southbound or vice versa. And you are 15, 20 miles. I'm a guy that I kind of tend towards, I don't mean this to brag, but I kind of tend towards grace over truth. And that can be a fault sometimes, okay? That means I can give a little bit too much rope sometimes. But of all the people that I give grace to, I probably don't give myself enough grace. I can get irritable about other people's mistakes, especially if they've made the same mistake before. But there are few things that torque me more than my own mistakes. And I look down at a GPS and realize I've been driving the wrong way, wasting fuel, wasting time, completely throwing off my schedule for the day, because now we've driven 15 miles the wrong direction. We have to backtrack that entire time. That's 30 minutes. We're going to be late now. There are a few times that I can get more hot under the collar than when I realize I have not been looking for the right exit signs. I have not been following the directions. We've all been there before, but as bad as it might be when we're driving a vehicle, how much worse is it when we are not looking for, when we are lost, when we are pointed wrong when it comes to spiritual things? You'll find today and this week on Bible Tract Echoes from Scripture that God may be looking for some different things, some different items than we are. I'd encourage you, as we look at Scripture for just a moment here, I'm going to ask you to go to 2 Samuel chapter 9. As you are looking at Scripture, I'm going to ask you to ask God to speak to you. I'm convinced that God can hear more than one person pray at a time. I don't do this every single day, nor even every week. Maybe I should. Maybe I should put a higher premium on prayer. But I realize each of these Monday through Friday broadcasts, they're only about 15 minutes a day. And I keep thinking, you know, I've got to talk. I've got to give a Bible study. I've got to give a devotion. I've got to give a challenge. And maybe, just maybe, I should spend a little bit more time. I do in preparation of prayer, but I don't spend a lot of time on air in prayer. But while I pray here in just a moment, I'm going to ask you to pray as well. Maybe you feel like your GPS, spiritually speaking, has been either set to the wrong destination or you just haven't been paying attention to it. So I'm going to pray. I'm going to ask God to speak to us. I know He wants to, but I'm going to ask you to talk to God as well at the same time and ask Him to speak to you. Father, we thank You for this grand opportunity to open Your Word and to learn from Your principles, from Your precepts. God, I ask that we would not just be ready for You to speak, but that we'd be willing to put into action that which You lay on our heart today. Bless each and every listener under the sound of my voice right now. In Your Son's name we pray. Amen. What is God looking for? Verse, what are men looking for? We spoke about on Monday the fact that men are looking to be the biggest. Men are looking to be the best. Men are looking to be the boldest. And we can all identify in our own minds, in our own ways, the ways that we want to be better, the ways that we want to be bolder, the ways that maybe not, at least for me, not my waistline to be bigger, but maybe it's about the prestige, maybe it's about the power, maybe it's about the paycheck. We want all those things to be bigger. But what is God looking for? Yesterday on the program, we talked about the fact that God is looking for the fragments. We looked at the book of John, chapter number 6. Today, look at 2 Samuel chapter 9. I'm going to turn there myself. 2 Samuel chapter 9, this account of Mephibosheth. Now, I know, I'm sure I've spoken about Mephibosheth on this program before, but 2 Samuel 9, David said, verse 1, is there yet any that is left of the house of Saul that I may show him kindness for Jonathan's sake? Now, it's unusual that the king would be looking for the descendants of his predecessor. You see, Saul was the previous king. Normally, if a king is looking for the descendants of their predecessor, it's for a specific purpose. It's to kill them, to imprison them, to banish them, to remove them as a potential opponent to your reign. But David was looking with kind intentions. David asked this young man, Mephibosheth, his servant, Ziba. David talks to Ziba and finds out where Mephibosheth is at. Ziba is Mephibosheth's servant. Then in verse 5, King David sent and fetched him, Mephibosheth, out of the house of Maker, the son of Amiel, from Lodabar. Now, Lodabar was not a popular place. It wasn't a place where bigwigs were from. It wasn't a place of prestige. There wasn't anyone popular from Lodabar. But verse 6, now when Mephibosheth, the son of Jonathan, the son of Saul, was come unto David, he fell on his face and did reverence. And David said, Mephibosheth, and he answered, behold, thy servant. But we've skipped over a point here. David invites, yes, Mephibosheth to his table. He asks him to be part of essentially his family. But in verse 3, Ziba, middle of verse 3, Ziba said unto the king, Jonathan, yes, hath yet a son, which is lame, on his feet. You see, God is looking for the fragments, as we spoke about yesterday. But just like David was looking for Mephibosheth, God, the King of Kings, is looking for you and me because he is looking for not just the fragments, he's looking for the frail. You see, in 2 Samuel chapter 4, Mephibosheth, Jonathan's son, was crippled in both of his feet. And when David became king, instead of destroying Saul's lineage, as was the custom, it would have been completely normal. It would not have been unusual. He invited Mephibosheth to his table and restored him to a place of prominence. You know, we are called, we are told, we are of our father, the devil. But God, in his great mercy, sent his son, Jesus Christ. But God commendeth his love toward us in that while we were yet sinners. He didn't wait for us to clean up our act. And if you're thinking right now, I have to give up the alcohol before I can accept Christ. I have to change my ways. I have to get clean before God will accept me. Friend, God is looking for the frail. Many feel unworthy because of their weakness or past failures. But God calls the frail to sit at his table. I think of the Apostle Paul. Now, we often think of his strengths. He was quite the orator. He was quite the writer. God used him in a great way under the auspices of the Holy Spirit to write much of the New Testament. But Paul, for all his education, for all his learning, for all his status, he had a thorn in the flesh. Remember in 2 Corinthians chapter 12? But aren't you glad that God's strength is made perfect in weakness? Think about Psalm 34, verse 18. The Lord is nigh unto them that are of a broken heart, and saveth such as be of a contrite spirit. God does not just use, and actually he very seldom and rarely uses, those that have everything together. God is looking for the frail. He's looking for the fragments. I wonder in your life what you would consider your greatest weakness. Let's pause for a moment here. Think about this. What are those deepest, darkest things? The ones that you can't seem to forgive yourself for. What are those moments in life that if you could go back and do anything over again, that would be where you would go? What are those weaknesses that you struggle with the most? Maybe even, let's call them the besetting sins. Those things that you think, if I could just get victory over this, God might actually be able to use me. You realize there has never been a perfect tool that God has made use of except for his own son. And Jesus was 100% man while he was 100% God. He was both at the same time. He was divinity, deity. Of course, he was perfect. But go down through the list. Abraham, imperfect. Isaac, nope. Jacob, oh, he most certainly had his failures. And yes, though Joseph, there was nothing necessarily recorded wrong that he did to our knowledge. Joseph was not perfect. He was a man. David, oh, think of all the mistakes he made, the lives that were hurt. Even just when he numbered the people against God's will. And then Bathsheba, and how he mishandled Absalom. The murders, the deaths, the illicit affair. David wasn't perfect. There's not a Bible account that shares, except for those about Jesus, that shares someone being perfect. I wonder if this tiny ray of sunshine, this little bit of encouragement, makes you go, all right, Lord, I'll give myself, or should I say, I'll give you, God, another chance to use me, because I've been closed off. I've been too frail, or I've thought myself too frail. If you think you're too much of a fragment, you think you're too frail, here we are, the middle of the week. Could I encourage you to pause for a moment and take it to the Lord in prayer? He will help bear your burden. His yoke is easy, his burden is light, and he is always looking for another frail fragment. My prayer is always as simple, that you would have a great day for his glory. I look forward to speaking to you tomorrow as we continue this thought of what God is looking for. Thank you for listening today. God bless.
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I am from the Raymond Navajo Reservation, and you are listening to Native Bible Radio. And don't forget, Jesus loves you.

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0: We welcome you to Revival Time with Dr. Jack Treiber, pastor of North Valley Baptist Church and president of Golden State Baptist College. 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
1: I love Revival Time. I love it. I just love it. Hello, neighbor. How are you today? I hope that you love what you're doing. I love the ministry. I just love it. I love everything about the ministry. I love talking to people. I love preaching. I love singing. I love it all. I love the offering plate. I love church. And you know, the older you get, I live for church. I live for it. I didn't want to get retired and say, I don't love church. I love church. I hope you love it too. Get to church tonight. If it's Thursday night for you and your church is have church tonight, get to church. Well, do you know how it feels? There's a good song we'll have the college students sing for us. Do you know how it feels? Oh, I think you do. Let's have them sing.

Take your Bibles today, please. We're in the book of 1 John chapter 5, and we're going to pick it up in verse 17. 1 John 5, verse 17. How about the song, Well Done, My Child? Your race is over. It's a great song. 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

0: Chapter 5, verse 17, the first part of the verse, all, there's those four words I want you to see today. All unrighteousness is sin. All unrighteousness is sin. You know, 79 days from now, America will celebrate her 250th birthday. On 125 days, we were in pastor's conference, and I asked the people, I think almost every hand went up, if they would commit to pray every day for America. Then on Sunday, I asked our people, and I think almost every hand went up, they'll pray for America every day, to July the 4th, when we're 250. We need righteousness. Righteousness, my Bible says in Proverbs 14, 13, righteousness exalteth a nation. I want our nation exalted. We're going to have to get back to righteousness. Transgenderism is not righteous. Men acting like women is not righteous. Women acting like men is not righteous. When we begin to believe in abortion, it's not righteous. We believe in euthanasia. All of that is sin. Alcoholism is sin. Drugs is sin. Pornography is sin. Molestation is sin. Incest is sin. It's all sin. God says he will not bless a nation that commits sin. Righteousness exalts a nation. I'm not suggesting we have a righteous president or a righteous Congress or a righteous Supreme Court, but it's more righteous than it's been for years. And it's more desirous to do what's right for the cause of Christ and religious liberty. And the DEI, they're trying to get rid of it. And all this transgender stuff, they're trying to get rid of it. All this abortion, they're trying to get rid of it. And oh, there's a battle in America. Oh, there's a fight. And they use the Constitution. That's not constitutional what you're doing. And they use, oh, we've got to defend the Constitution. We have a man running for Senate in Texas that believes now he's a preacher, and he believes there's six genders. How could a man be so stupid? He believes in men and women's sports. How could a man be so stupid? How could you even think so stupid? How could one person vote for someone like that? How in the world could a Christian ever vote? It ought to be sweeping. He ought to lose by 99%. There was 1% that maybe are really way out there. But this guy's nuts, and he proves everything from the Bible. And he doesn't believe in creationism, all that business. Well, fella, you're a preacher of the gospel? What are you? You're blaspheming the gospel. You're blaspheming the word of God. And child of God, we have our churches that fly the rainbow flag, and especially Methodist churches. What are you thinking? That's not righteous. It's unrighteous. God gave them over to a reprobate mind to do those things which are not convenient. Men burning in their lust with men. Women burning in their lust for women. Where do you get that God is for sodomy? God destroyed Sodom and Gomorrah for that very reason, because of sodomy. Men burning in their lust for men and women for women. God destroyed it. A child of God, in the beginning, God created male and female created he them. For this cause shall man leave his father and mother and cleave to his wife, and they two shall be one flesh. We got to get back to righteousness. Righteousness is paying your bills. Righteousness is not bankruptcy. Righteousness is reading your Bible. It's praying every single day. Righteousness is being faithful to Sunday school, Sunday morning, Sunday night, Wednesday night church, and so much the more as you see the day approaching. I truly believe, I see what's going on in the Middle East. I truly believe it's all lining up for the end times. I mean, it is lining up, and nations are turning against America, and nations are going to, I thought they're all going to love us. Well, they don't love us. They don't love our Constitution. They don't love our Bible. And we have the nations of the world a mess. What are we going to do? Well, God's people need to come back and say all unrighteousness is sin. That's what we need to do. We need to come back and say God is a righteous, holy, pure God, and we're going to serve a righteous, holy, pure God with a pure heart, lifting up holy hands before the Lord Jesus Christ. Well, I pray that you'll take my challenge today and begin to pray for the next 79 days for America every day. Pray for our president, pray for our vice president, pray for the House, pray for the Senate, pray for the Supreme Court, pray for our local leaders, pray for our governors, that they would turn back to God and exalt righteousness. Father, we have so many wicked governors. We have so many wicked House of Representatives and senators. We have so many wicked people in local government and federal government. God, wake them up to righteousness is our prayer. May you stir in their heart. May they hear the gospel and get saved is our prayer. For I ask this prayer in that lovely name of the Lord Jesus Christ. Amen.
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1: Who holds the primary influence over your girls' worldview and relationship with the Lord? 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Outsourced parenting has become a cultural trend among hyper-scheduled families. 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By God's design, you are the primary discipler of your girl. 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
1: This is Pastor Stacy Shiflett with another message from the pulpit of Calvary Baptist Church in Dundalk, Maryland. 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
2: I'm glad he understands us. Amen. Praise the Lord. 2 Thessalonians chapter number 1. 2 Thessalonians chapter 1. We will pick back up this morning where we left off. I'll take just a couple of minutes, do a quick recap, and jump right into the part of the message that we didn't get to, the main part of the message. In 2 Thessalonians chapter 1, stand with me please if you would. For the sake of time, I'm just going to read verse 3 and 4, if you're there, say amen. Amen. The Bible says, "We are bound to thank God always for you, brethren, as it is meet, because that your faith groweth exceedingly, and the charity of every one of you all towards each other aboundeth, so that we ourselves glory in you in the churches of God, for your patience and faith in all your persecutions and tribulations that ye endure." Pick back up tonight with this message on tracking your progress, your spiritual growth. Let's pray. Father, we pray now that you would take the message and continue to use it. Thank you for what you did for us this morning. Lord, I'm grateful for those that were touched and blessed by the first part of the message. But take, Lord, these verses tonight, and I pray, God, that you would show us something about how we can continue, Father, to grow in grace and knowledge and use these messages, I pray, in Jesus' name. Amen. Thank you for standing. You can be seated. This morning we dealt with the fact that in these verses, the Apostle Paul is writing to the church at Thessalonica, this second epistle, and he is so grateful for what he is seeing God do in their life. And we talked about this matter of being concerned about our spiritual growth and making it a priority. And this morning, by way of introduction, we looked at the biblical emphasis that is on growth, how that throughout the scriptures in multiple places, the Bible, it emphasizes not just getting saved, not just being born again, and not just getting baptized and becoming a part of the church, but allowing God to begin to work and begin to grow us and for us to begin to be conformed to the image of his son. God didn't save you to leave you like he found you. He saved you to bring about a transformation and a change, and we call that growth. We call that in Bible terminology. It's talked about growing, coming together to the measure of the stature, the fullness of Christ, that we be no more children. There's a maturity that is expected. And so we saw the biblical emphasis on growth this morning, and then we looked at the biblical enabling for growth. And of course, the key to growth is being grounded in the Word of God, knowing your Bible. And I challenge anybody here this evening that's been saved. You just got saved. You've only been saved a short while. And I'm looking around. We got several new converts in here. And I'm grateful for that this evening. We've got some that's only been saved just a few weeks, a few months. And if you want to grow, if you want to be a strong Christian, get in your Bible. Study the Word of God. And I made the statement this morning, imitating other Christians or imitating the people of God is not growth. Growth is imitating Christ. Amen. Don't study the people of God. Study the precepts of God. And the more of the Word of God that you study, the stronger you begin to be. Your faith is built. And faith cometh by hearing, hearing by the Word of God. And that's what the text is about in verse number 3, because their faith was growing. And the Apostle Paul is talking about that. And then the third thing that we looked at was the biblical evaluation of growth. In other words, man many times has a standard by which they measure their growth, but it's not God's. Make sure you're growing according to God's standard. Make sure that what you're doing lines up with the Word of God. And our first point this morning, we found it in verse number 3. We are bound to thank God always for you. We saw the praise for the progress that they were making. The Apostle Paul was bound. He was grateful And we talked about praiseworthy. It's progress is praiseworthy. And it is. And the Apostle Paul here is thanking God because he saw their faith growing and he was excited about that. And I mentioned this morning that there's nothing greater. John said there's nothing greater, no greater joy than to see that my children walk in truth. When you see God's people growing, that's something to get excited about. And the Bible still works, by the way. Amen. The Holy Spirit will still convict and still point out things in your life if you will listen to the Holy Spirit, if you will heed the Word of God. And what a joy it is to see people growing. It's something to get excited about. As a pastor, I get excited about it. I get fired up when I see new converts making strides in their Christian life. And the second thing that I brought out was that progress is perceptible. You can see it. It's visible. It's not a figment of your imagination. This person's growing in the Lord. God's making some great strides and they're making progress in their Christian life. And you might not think it's a big deal, but man, it's a big deal. It's a blessing. And you can see it. I can see it. Your family can see it. Your coworkers can see it. Even the unsaved people that you may be trying to witness to or influence, they can see it. If it's real, they can see it. You can't help but see it. Just like driving by a house every day that's under construction, and every time you go by, you see a little bit of something different. And those of us in the construction trade, we always like to monitor the progress and see what's going on. And they're building the front porch and they're putting the windows in and they're running the siding and they're roofing the house. And every time we drive by, we're like, man, they're making progress. And it always aggravates me when it stalls out. I'm like, man, what's taking them so long? What's going on over there? They must have run out of money or something or another. But you can see progress in people's lives spiritually when they're growing in the Lord, and it's a blessing. And we talked about the fact that thirdly, progress is progressive. It takes a while. It is incremental. God works and God moves, and as God gives you light and you walk in that light, and as you respond to that truth and as you heed that truth, and as God begins to show you things in your life that you ought to start doing, and you start doing them. And he shows you things you ought to stop doing, and you stop doing them. And that never ends, by the way. I've been saved a long time and God's still showing me stuff I need to stop doing and stuff I need to start doing. Amen. And I get aggravated with myself sometimes. I think, man, I should have got this nailed down a long time ago, and I should have. The good thing is God's merciful and God's patient. And God, a lot of times, he'll just keep on working with you, keep on working with you. There's been a few times I'm surprised he didn't just put me on the shelf and work on somebody else, but he kept working on me, and I'm thankful for that. The growth is gradual and the progress is progressive. Don't get discouraged if you're not growing as fast as you wished you were. Just keep walking in the light. Keep walking in the light. And I've given this illustration. It's not original. Heard it from somebody years ago, but man, I love it. And that is the headlights on the front of your car. Brother Sam, you're going to be driving back up nearly to the Pennsylvania line tonight. That's where you live, and up that way. Your headlights on your vehicle do not shine all the way up yonder to Westminster, but they don't have to. They'll shine about 20, 30, 40 feet. And as long as you keep running in the light that you've got, you'll keep getting light. And you'll drive all the way to Westminster with the light from those headlights. Amen. I'm driving to North Carolina tonight after church. My truck, those headlights on that Tahoe will not shine from here to Charlotte. I'm sorry. They don't need to. As long as I keep running in the light, God keeps giving light. And that's how the Christian light is. Once you ever stop, the light stops. Right. When you find a Christian whose growth has completely stalled out, somewhere they stopped walking in the light. Yeah. Brother Ron Comfort. Years ago, I heard him say this when he came to Hawaii. I was just a teenager when he preached over there. And I heard Dr. Ron Comfort, I'm talking about in the 80s, say this right here. He said, light received increases light. And light rejected decreases light. You want God to keep giving you light? You keep walking in the light that he gives you. When he says stop, stop. When he says go, go. When he says start, start. When he says stop, stop. Whatever he tells you to do, you do it. And he'll just keep giving you light. And you'll look back one of these days and you'll realize how far you've come from where you were. Only through the patience and the working of God, shaping and molding. And of course, you've heard the analogy, he'll either shape and mold you with the hands, the soft, warm, gentle hands of a potter on soft clay, or he'll use the chisel and the hammer. He'll get it done one way or the other. I prefer the hands of the potter rather than the chisel and the hammer to knock the rough edges. Amen. That's exactly. So we see that we see the praise for the progress. But then getting into the part tonight that we didn't get into this morning, and it's right in verse number 3, we see the second thing in this verse is the passion for the people of God. Now, there are a lot of ways that you and I can tell, and we can monitor and track our progress and our growth. I mean, there's a bunch of them. But there are two that is specifically in these verses tonight. So that's the only two we're going to look at. But I will say this. These two right here are for real. If you can't track progress in these two areas, you probably don't have much progress. Because these two right here are universal evidences that God is growing you and that you're becoming more like Christ. One of them is there will be an evidence that you're growing in grace and knowledge by how you treat God's people. Yes, it's right in our text. For we are bound, verse 3, to thank God always for you, brethren, as it is meet. That word meet means proper or necessary or expedient. As it is meet, because that your faith groweth exceedingly, and the charity of every one of you all towards each other aboundeth. Look at that. Your faith is growing and your charity toward each other is growing. You say, that's a coincidence. No, it's not. The more like Christ you become, the more like Christ you're going to act. And the more like Christ we become, the more like Christ we will treat people. Amen. One of the most visible signs of spiritual growth and progress is how you treat people. Yes. I'm asking you to track your progress this evening. Some of the evidences of spiritual progress might be harder to detect, and some of them might be easy to fake, but this one's neither. Right. How you treat people is not going to be easy to hide, and it's definitely not easy to fake. Right. Amen. Amen. How you interact with others, how you treat people, how you talk about the people of God, talk to the people of God, talk with the people of God, says a lot about your spiritual growth. Yes, sir. And if you don't know how to love God's people and you're struggling to love God's people, you're struggling in your Christian life. Is everybody okay? Yes, sir. More like Jesus you become, the easier it is to love God's people. Yes, sir. You say, but they got problems. Just like you. All of us. I've likened the church to a Doolittle's cave. Everybody in here has got issues. That's one thing we all have in common. Broken people, hurting people, people with scars, people with issues, people that are struggling with weights and sins and all these things. That's one thing we all have in common. Mistreating God's people because they have the same issues you have is just not very Christ-like. Because Christ loved people and he had none of those issues. He was perfect. He was without sin. He was without fault. Yet he loved the unlovely and he loved the unlovable. And he reached out and touched the lepers. And he reached out and he interacted with the Samaritan woman in John 4. And he let the harlot wash his feet with her hair. If he can love people that have issues, you and I can too. Sure. If you go scorched earth on everybody that hurts your feelings, you got a lot of growing up to do. If you hadn't learned to bite your tongue, you say, it hurts. I know. Right. Chomp down on that thing. Don't say what you're thinking. Right. Well, they need to hear it. Probably not. If you're that worked up, probably not. Probably not. Is everybody all right? As your faith grows, so does your charity toward each other. And look at what it says. Look at what it says. He says in verse number 3, and the charity of every one of you all toward each other. He's talking to the church at Thessalonica. He's talking about how you treat one another in your own church. Is that not what he's talking about?
3: Right.
2: Sure, that's what he's talking about. You know what he said? He said, your charity aboundeth. That tells me that there's room to grow in our charity towards one another.
3: Right. Right.
2: You say, well, I don't really know too many people in this church. Well, fix that. You think you don't like them now? Wait till you get to know them. This is our family.
3: Yes.
2: We're brothers and sisters in the Lord. We got the same Father. We're going to the same place.
3: Amen.
2: We came out of the same mire, the same hellhole. God's put us in the same church, the same body, the same local church where we are fitly framed together. Get to know one another. Some of the most awesome people in Maryland are sitting in this service right now.
3: Amen.
2: You say, well, we got some folks out of town. I know who's out of town. I'm just joking. Don't tell Brother Angel I said that. I'm just joking. Some of the sweetest people this side of heaven are sitting right here in this service. And some of you don't even know them. Never met them. Never walked across the sanctuary to speak to them. I'm just asking you to track your progress. Pull up your tracking number on Amazon and see where you're at on this journey between lost and glorified body. Huh? Where are you at in your charity towards one another? So, well, I've got my little groupies I like hanging out with. That's who I'm comfortable with. Yeah, you ought to enlarge your coast. Ask somebody out to eat that you've never asked out to eat before. Ask them over for coffee. Get to know them. I don't know how else the charity of every one of you all towards each other abounding is going to happen. It's not going to happen through osmosis. It's only going to happen when you interact and you get to know one another and you bear one another's burdens. Well, I don't want to know anybody that's got any burdens. I don't want to bear anybody's burdens. Well, guess what? One of these days, you might need somebody to help you bear yours.
3: Amen.
2: That door swings both ways. They used to say a friend in need is a friend indeed, but I think the slogan today is a friend in need is a pest. For some people, they act like, I don't want friends that's got needs. Well, you got needs.
3: Amen.
2: Bear you one another's burdens and so fulfill the law of Christ.
3: Right.
2: 1 John says, we know that we've passed from death to life if we love the brethren. Jesus told his disciples, he said, the world will know that you are my disciples because you love one another.
3: Right.
2: I think it ought to abound, don't you? I think it ought to abound. It ought to grow. It ought to get deeper.
3: Yes, amen.
2: Amen. Well, that went over like a lead balloon. Merry Christmas and Happy New Year. That's how you track your progress. Is how is your relationship with your own church family? How's it doing? Are you becoming isolated? Are you drawing away? Are you pulling away? Or are you reaching out and loving one another? It's evident. Either way, it's evident. I'm in a hurry. I got a long way to drive. Some of y'all looking at me like you didn't like that point. There ought not to be a month that goes by but what you don't shake everybody in this church's hand at some point in time.
3: Right.
2: Amen. Speak to them. How you doing, brother? Good to see you, sister. All right, moving right along. Number 3. Well, this one's not really much better. If you didn't like that last point, you ain't going to like this one. Because Paul's talking now about tracking your progress. We see the patience with the persecution. He goes in verse number 3 and says, your faith groweth exceedingly. I'm thanking God for you, brethren, because your faith groweth exceedingly. I'm tracking your progress. And one of the ways that I'm tracking it is that your charity of every one of you all towards each other aboundeth. Verse number 4, so we also glory in you in the churches of God for your patience and faith in all your persecutions and tribulations that you endure. I'm going to tell you something right now. Listen to me very carefully. If you're not doing verse number 4, you're not growing. If you're doing verse number 4, you're growing. I'm going to go so far as to say probably a very small percentage of saints actually fit the bill of verse number 4. Tracking our progress. I think the FedEx truck got stuck at the bridge. Because look at what it says. It says, it's in verse number 3, because your faith groweth exceedingly. And he said in verse number 4, he says, I'm glorying in you for your patience and faith. How? How is it being manifested? For all your persecutions and tribulations that ye endure. And then he goes on all the way down to verse number 10, expounding on this same thought. This is one sentence, as I said this morning, starting in verse 3, you do not get a period at the end of the sentence until you get to verse number 10. Every one of these verses ends with a colon or a semicolon. It's one continuous thought. They all fit together. And these verses are all dealing with one thing, the persecutions and tribulations that you endure, that they were enduring. How you and I respond to persecution is a tremendous indicator of your spiritual growth. Let me clarify. We're not talking about struggles and trials that are self-inflicted. We're not talking about stuff you brought on yourself. We're not talking about if you can't keep your mouth shut and all the meddling and getting involved in other people's business and all the ripple effect and all the backlash that comes from that. That's not persecution. That's not what the text is talking about. We're talking here about suffering for the kingdom of God, verse number 5. That you may be counted worthy of the kingdom of God for which ye also suffer. Let's make sure we understand what we're talking about when we talk about persecution. This is persecution and suffering for being a Christian. Yes. If your life's upside down because you don't know how to make wise choices, that's not what we're talking about. We're talking about how you and I respond to persecutions and tribulations as a result of being a Christian. And spiritual growth and progress is very clear. It's very obvious. Because it will produce three things. Number one, it will produce praise. I told you you wasn't going to like this point. Praise over persecutions. Praise over tribulations. Tribulations, that's a big word. That's the same thing that they call the Great Tribulation. Same word. I mean, that's where nothing's going right and everybody's against you and your life is in turmoil because of your Christianity. Not because of your financial misappropriation of funds or your failure to take care of yourself, bad choices or whatever. We're talking about persecution for being a Christian. Well, I'm going to be perfectly honest with you. I'm going to get in trouble with some of y'all here. There ain't too many people today being persecuted for being a Christian. There ain't a whole lot of tribulation for Christ's sake happening in today's church. Let's just be honest. We're not enough of a threat to the gates of hell to warrant much opposition. But Paul is praising God. He's glorifying God. He's glorying in you, verse number 4. Because he saw their handling of their afflictions and he was commending them. But Paul was the one doing the glory and Paul was the one thanking God in verse number 3. You know you're making progress in your spiritual life when you can praise God. James 1:2, my brethren, count it all joy when you fall into diverse temptations. That's what it says. In Matthew chapter number 5, Jesus said in verse 10, "Blessed are they which are persecuted for righteousness' sake, for theirs is the kingdom of heaven. Blessed are ye when men shall revile you and persecute you and shall say all manner of evil against you falsely. For my sake, rejoice and be exceeding glad, for great is your reward in heaven. For so persecuted they the prophets which were before you." Get excited. Praise God. When you're going through persecutions and tribulations, you say, "Preacher, I can't do that." Well, you got some growing you need to do then. Not only will there be praise, but there'll be some perspective. There'll be some perspective in your life when you are able to take a step back from the battle, from the persecution, the opposition, whatever word you want to use, affliction, tribulation. Paul uses a number of them in these verses. When you can take a step back and look at the big picture and see it for what it is, that's a sign of maturity. That's a sign of growth. A mature Christian will not view persecution as a deterrent. "Well, I guess I'll just throw my hands up and quit." Well, now that's what the devil wants you to do. It'd be pretty simple-minded. It'd be pretty immature to fall for that. That's too obvious. A mature Christian doesn't view persecution as discouragement, but rather they are encouraged. Must be doing something right. Must be gaining some ground. I must be invading the devil's territory. I'm getting some pushback. That's a good sign. A mature Christian will not view persecution as demoralizing or as disgraceful. They expect it. A mature Christian expects persecution. "Yea, all they that live godly in Christ Jesus shall suffer persecution." 2 Timothy 3:12. We were told up front what to expect. The Lord says, "I want you to live godly. And if you do, you're going to suffer for it." So we shouldn't get demoralized if we're suffering for being godly. When we were told that up front. Jesus wasn't much on sales pitches, by the way. I don't know if you figured that out or not. "We want to follow you. We want to be your disciple." He said, "Foxes have holes and the birds there have nests. Son of man hath not where to lay his head." Are you still interested? Let me go bury my father, and then I'll come and I'll follow you. He said, "Let the dead bury the dead. If any man come to me and forsake not all that he hath, he cannot be my disciple." You still want to be my disciple? I want you to live godly. I want you to pattern your life after Jesus Christ. "But all they that live godly in Christ Jesus shall suffer persecution." You still want to do it? When you get to the place in your Christian life where suffering and tribulation and persecution for being a Christian adds perspective, now we're getting somewhere. You can look at it through God's eyes for what it is. Look at the big picture. You know you're gaining ground with God spiritually when you can anticipate it before it happens. And when it happens, you're not surprised. That's what he said in 1 Peter chapter 4, verse 12. "Beloved, think it not strange concerning the fiery trial which is to try you as though some strange thing happened unto you. Yet if any suffer as a Christian," verse 16, "let him not be ashamed, but let him glorify God on this behalf." Think it's strange when you go through fiery trials? You should expect it. You should anticipate it. And you've heard it said before. Men of God have said it for years. If you're saved and you're serving God and you're trying to live for God, you're either going into a storm, you're in a storm, or you just came out of one. That's just the facts. There's never a time in a sold out Christian's life where they are not going through trials and tribulations. You can track your progress, though, by how you look at it. "Oh, Lord, here we go again." No, expect it. I told the church before I started the series on the home, I said, "The devil's going to fight my family." And he did. I saw it coming before it happened. knew what was going on when it was happening. You get to the place to where you anticipate the moves of the devil. Be sober, be vigilant, because your adversary, the devil, as a roaring lion, walketh about seeking whom he may devour. Why would that verse be in there if you couldn't see him coming? Perspective. But then thirdly, we see it will produce patience. Boy, this is hard preaching. This is hard preaching. Brother Sasser, this is as hard as it gets. Because here's what he said. He said, endure in verse number 4. For your patience and faith in all your persecutions and tribulations that ye endure. What about that? That's amazing to me. Being able to endure persecution is a sign of spiritual progress. When you don't completely fall apart. I'm talking about bad stuff happening. Stuff that's gut-wrenching. Stuff that keeps you up at night. Stuff that forces you to your knees. But you're able to process, this is why it is happening. It is happening because the devil is fighting me for trying to serve God. You can't get, the Bible talks about the patience of Job. And there's no other word to describe a man that has just lost everything that he has. At the hand of the devil, okay? Sitting in a pile of ashes, all of his kids are dead, all of his crops are gone, all of his animals are gone, everything's gone. He's got boils from the top of his head to the bottom of his feet. He's sitting in a pile of ashes, scraping his boils with a broken piece of pottery. His wife standing over him saying, why don't you just curse God and die? And for Job to be able to say, praise the name of the Lord. Bless the name of the Lord. Let's just be honest. That's a level of spirituality that most people can only dream of. Let's just be honest. If that were what happened to Job and Job chapter 1 happened to most of us, we'd say, well, there must not even be a God. Forget cursing God. There can't even be a God to let this happen to me. That's why his wife said, just curse God and die. And he said, you're talking like a foolish woman. Naked was I when I came into this world, and naked shall we be when we leave. Blessed be the name of the Lord. And all these things Job sinned not with his lips. That's why the Bible refers to it as the patience of Job in the New Testament. He was dealing with difficulties like a boss. With some growth, some maturity, and some spirituality. And if that wasn't enough, then his three best friends come sit down and stared at him for 7 days. Didn't say a word. And once they started talking, he was hoping and wishing they wouldn't talk anymore. They got it wrong. The whole book of Job, his three friends are just ripping his face off. I mean, this man went through it. What am I saying? I'm saying a sign of

In 2 Timothy 2:3, endure hardness as a good soldier of Jesus Christ. That's just part of it. And James goes on to say, I just quoted a verse out of James. But he goes on down in chapter 1, verse number 3, and says, knowing this, that the trying of your faith worketh patience. Don't pray for patience, because you're praying for persecutions and trials. That's how patience is produced. The trying of your faith worketh patience. And let patience have her perfect work, that you may be perfect and entire, wanting nothing. A sign of maturity is patience during trials. Is everybody okay? And once your persecution and tribulation and afflictions and all the suffering for being a Christian produces patience, you're making progress. When people can talk bad about you for living a Christian and you don't have to defend yourself. I get screenshots. People send me screenshots. I don't know if you saw this or not. I didn't see it. I don't follow those heretics. But anyway, thanks for showing me what they say about me. I appreciate it. I just wanted you to know what they're saying. I shake my head and go, another day, another dollar. Give a hoot and give a holler. Hey, man, I'm not jumping on Facebook and defend them or defend myself and attack them. I don't care. Sometimes being chewed out by heretics is a great endorsement. Yes. Amen. Huh? Don't be surprised when heretics tell you that you're wrong. They think the Bible's wrong. You don't have to say anything. Well, I feel like I need to say something. Just leave it. Where there's no wood, the fire goeth out. Amen. So I get a big kick out of letting them know I didn't even see it. Because they want you to see it. They want to get under your skin. They want to get you riled up. They want to push all your buttons. Don't let them. Just be patient. Making progress. Don't get mad and quit on God when troubles start to happen. That's what the devil wants. That's exactly what Satan told God in Job chapter number 1. He says, if you'll let me at him, he'll curse you. That's all he was trying to get him to do was curse God. He's been good to you. He's been faithful to you only because you've been so good to him. You got a hedge around about him. Lift the hedge. Let me at him. You'll find out how he really feels about you. You don't get mad and quit on God. You don't fall out of church. You don't give up serving God. I know people that get mad at somebody at church, they quit tithing. That don't make any sense. They keep paying their cell phone bill. They keep paying their truck payment, a house payment. They get mad at somebody in the church, and they just stop giving. It's like taking poison, hoping to kill somebody else. It doesn't make any sense. Lose your testimony. Lose your influence, your ability to impact others. Lose your credibility. The devil wants you to do all that. God wants you to just keep it even. Amen. We're talking about patience and faith in all your persecutions. Let me close with verse number 11 and 12. Man, there's so much in these verses I didn't get to, but let's wrap this up. Look at verse 11 and 12. The Bible says in verse number 11, that Paul saw the progress of the church at Thessalonica and it stirred him to pray for them even more. Wherefore also we pray always for you that our God would count you worthy of this calling and fulfill all the good pleasure of his goodness, and that the work of faith and the work of faith with power. He mentioned faith three times in this chapter. Here, faith groweth exceedingly, verse number 3. Patience and faith in all your persecutions and tribulations, verse number 4. He says, but here's what I'm praying. I'm praying that you will hit that plateau where you fulfill all the good pleasure of his goodness and the work of faith with power. That's what we're going for. Why? So we can pat ourselves on the back, so we can walk around saying, I'm a mature Christian, I'm a spiritual Christian, I'm growing in the Lord. No, the reason is in verse number 12, that the name of our Lord Jesus Christ may be glorified in you and ye in him. That's the whole objective of spiritual growth. Not some spiritual level you're trying to hit, not trying to plateau out so you can say I'm on the same level with brother so-and-so or sister so-and-so. No, the whole idea of growth
and our

faith growing exceedingly is that we might bring honor and glory to Jesus Christ. That's the whole objective in verse number 12. I wonder this evening as the musicians are coming, as we stand to our feet all over the building, there may be somebody here tonight. There may be somebody here tonight after just these 2 points about our love and charity for one another and how we respond to suffering and tribulation. There might

Greetings, this is Jacob Jensen, pastor of Stronghold Baptist Church in Pinon, Arizona. Thank you for listening to Native Bible Radio. If you live in the Pinon, Arizona area, I'd like to invite you out to our services. Sundays, we have Sunday school at 10 a.m., a preaching hour at 11 with a junior church, and an afternoon service at 4 p.m. I'd also like to invite you out to our Wednesday night prayer time and Bible study at 6 p.m. Our website with more details can be found at www.shbcpinon.org. 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
1: Yeah, they say, yeah, Anderson on Chef Pinion, Arizona, didn't I? I don't know, yeah, Native Bible Radio, isn't it?